0: Crosstalk, an opportunity for you to voice your concerns for biblical principles. 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
1: And we do thank you for joining us on Crosstalk. Ladies and gentlemen, last week, the United States State Department and the Treasury Department corroborated key findings that our guest today had advanced since his pro-life center was firebombed in 2022. It's like the federal government just kind of waking up to allegations that our guest had made. Well, it's Jane's revenge. They found as part of a broader, violent, far-left network operating across ideological and national boundaries. As a matter of fact, it's been found that this attack on pro-life centers has connection to part of an international terrorist plot. We're going to cover this and other issues today. We welcome back Reverend James Hardin, President and CEO of Compass Care Pregnancy Services in New York. They are saving the lives of babies in places like Buffalo and Rochester, Bronx, Brooklyn, Staten Island, New York. A place in which there has been much abortion. It's been a very pro-abortion state, but he is a dedicated pro-life advocate and has become a victim of Antifa's offshoots firebomb attack in 2022 in the wake of the Dobbs decision. Brother Hardin, thanks for joining us today on Crosstalk.
2: It's an honor to be with you as always. Thanks for having me.
1: You know, I guess up until last week, you've just been wearing a tinfoil hat with all of your warnings about Jane's revenge. And now last week, the State Department and the Treasury Department are confirming what you've been shouting from the rooftop for so many years. Tell us exactly what's unfolded.
2: Well, it does feel nice to be vindicated a little bit. You know, when we've been saying for 4 years, as you just described, that the people that attacked us call themselves Jane's Revenge, but in reality, they're just a front group for an international Marxist insurgency that is known as Antifa. And we've been saying this for a long time. Look, Antifa, we had to hire private investigators to figure out who actually firebombed us because the FBI refused to investigate and the DOJ refused to indict under the Biden era DOJ and FBI. So what we found out was Antifa is really, you know, it stands for anti-fascism, but the definition of fascism that they deploy or that they use is based on the Marxist definition, which is simply this, capitalism. So they are anti-capitalist, anti-free market, but they're also intensely, one of the priorities, one of their principles is intensely atheistic. And their goal, according to Mark Bray, who wrote the Antifa handbook quickly after President Trump took office his first term, said that their goal is essentially to disable, to dismantle, and to destroy the current global state, the global nation state system. And so what they do is they piggyback off these left-wing causes. They don't actually care about abortion, but they'll piggyback off of abortion when it rises up into the public square again in debate, like, for example, when the Dobbs case came out overturning Roe versus Wade that legalized abortion in America. They'll piggyback off that cause and gin up the kind of the grassroots base and then, engage in what they call direct action targeting to destabilize society. So this they spark basically a Maoist prairie fire of violence against pro-life Christian pregnancy centers mm-hmm. and churches. Over 600 attacks since the illegal leak of the Dobbs case in May of 2022. And we were saying, no, this is a Marxist insurgency. This is just Antifa, with under the cover of Jane's Revenge, just like they do. And by the way, the same people, the same Antifa activists, now that Marco Rubio at the State Department has recognized this, thankfully, not only is it Jane's Revenge, which he called out, but it's also, organizations that encourage militant transgenderism. It's open borders. It's anti-ICE. It's no kings events. I mean, these are all extremely organized terrorist cells, specifically intentionally targeting the United States because the United States is the bulwark for the global nation-state system, and we base our systems on the free market and the Judeo-Christian moral framework, which undergirds the constitutional rule of law.
1: And didn't the Treasury Department also bring in other groups, international Marxism and Islam?
2: Oh, yes. What they're finding is that this organization based out of Italy is called, it's got an Italian name, Ostici Inventati. Anyway, they call it the AI Collective. And what they do is they support, they vet all these organizations, basically Marxists and Muslims, and they bring them all together because they have the same goal.
1: Mm-hmm.
2: They have the same enemy. And so what they're finding is that there is truly a red-green alliance happening across the globe.
1: Mm-hmm.
2: And when Hamas first attacked Israel, the terrorist attack in Israel back in October of 2023, I believe it was, I came out, and I was lambasted for this, Jim. I don't remember, you probably remember this, but
1: mm-hmm.
2: I said that Hamas was, that Antifa was essentially America's version of Hamas. I meant that literally. I didn't, and so I was lambasted for saying that because people were saying that I was trying to take advantage of the unfortunate terrorist incident in Israel for my own benefit. That's not true. I was simply saying it because there is a direct connection
1: mm-hmm.
2: between the terrorist activity of Hamas and Hezbollah, et cetera, with the activity that's been happening in the United States through front groups, Antifa front groups like Jane's Revenge.
1: You know, you, as you mentioned, had put together a private investigation and put people on this. And back in 2023, over 3 years ago from today, you documented Jane's Revenge and Antifa were linked, you know, together in regard to this. This is 3.5 years before the federal government actually came out and admitted this information. I mean,
2: right.
1: Yeah, and they have all the resources of the federal government. I mean, it's outrageous that it's taken this long, this a long, long time ago, and it was you that was being put down as a result of having these bizarre allegations.
2: Right. Well, you know, look, the question that we need to ask ourselves is really how deep does this rabbit hole go? Because,
1: mm-hmm.
2: you know, and we know that the FBI knew who these people were. We know with 90% certainty who firebombed our medical office in Buffalo, causing $500,000 in damage and injuring 2 firefighters. We know who did it. But why aren't they being indicted?
1: Mm-hmm.
2: Why aren't they being investigated to this day? What is going on with, you know, in the upper echelons of government and federal law enforcement? And I think, quite frankly, and I've been saying this for a long time, that there are Antifa sympathizers that have made their way into public office and places in the bureaucracy as well as federal law enforcement. You know, I know for a fact we had Antifa sympathizers, and we probably still do, in the DOJ, former U.S. Assistant Attorney General Christine Clark was a known BLM Antifa supporter, and she vehemently and publicly opposed pro-life pregnancy centers, the very ones that were being attacked. She refused to engage her purview and investigate the civil rights abuses against us simply because we're pro-life. You know, there are certain kinds of violence in her mind that was okay, and violence against the politically disfavored pro-life Christians was okay to her.
1: Mm-hmm.
2: Why? I think that if we can start to draw straight lines between these government bad actors and Antifa ideology, Marxist ideology, we should start to see investigations.
1: Yeah.
2: We should start to see indictments. We should start to see imprisonments. Otherwise, this is just more political theater ahead of the midterm elections. I really hope that's not the case. But, I mean, we saw people like Elizabeth Warren coming out likening us. She was saying that we pro-life pregnancy centers who give away $500 million in free medical care and support to women facing unplanned pregnancies every single year, that we were terrorizing women. Hillary Clinton came out and likened us to Al-Qaeda terrorists. Mazie Hirono, Senator Hirono out of Hawaii, made a literal call to arms when she was on the Senate floor, and she was not censored. Letitia James weaponized the Attorney General's office against us, and thankfully, we got a whistleblower coming out of the Attorney General's office just this week saying she illegally used it and continues to use the Attorney General's office to target her political enemies and organizations that she doesn't like Compass Care. She sued us. Why? For crimes that don't exist in statute.
1: Mm-hmm.
2: They don't exist in law. Isn't this fraud? We're a nonprofit that gives away all of our services. Rob Bonta did the same thing in California. Kathy Hochul came out 1 week after we were firebombed. You remember this. And she signed a piece of legislation not to investigate the terrorists, but to investigate the victims. And she called us Neanderthals at the press conference. This is the kind of vitriol that we see at the upper echelons of government, and it's all consistent. The language is consistent, and the actions are consistent with Marxist International Antifa.
1: Yep. And the word is projection. They are accusing you of doing the very same things that they are doing.
2: That's right. That's exactly right. Projection is the word. Mm-hmm. Political transference might also be another
1: mm-hmm.
2: good term for it.
1: Yep.
2: They accuse us of the very crimes they're committing. You know, and it's a smokescreen. It's a dodge. You know, everybody, look over there. Look at these people that are terrorizing women. When in fact,

0: Supreme Court decision, and the first center attack was just not too far from our offices down in Madison, Wisconsin, and that is the Wisconsin Family Action. And we interviewed, they were attacked on Mother's Day, here as that leak had come out from the Dobbs decision. And we interviewed Jelaine Appling, president then at the time of the organization, and talked about that situation. And then we saw incident after incident, attack after attack. And then we saw it also happen with Compass Care, and we've talked with you several times on this. And one of the things I remember, Brother Jim, you've been calling a long, long time for a federal investigation into all of this. You were pushing this from the get-go here and bringing in the, you know, the FBI and let's get to the bottom of this. And you had evidence, and there was slow walking that was happening continuously up until now, when all of a sudden we have a statement coming out from the State Department and the Treasury Department. Yeah, indeed, that there was this part of, you know, there was a link here to an international Antifa plot.
1: Yes, I'm so grateful that Marco Rubio has come out with this statement specifically identifying Jane's Revenge and these firebombings of the Madison, Wisconsin mm-hmm. Family Action, as well as Compass Care.
0: Yep.
1: You know, when Wisconsin Family Action was firebombed in May, Jane's Revenge issued a communique through this entity in Italy, a very Marxist communique, taking responsibility for a firebombing. But in that communique, they issued an ultimatum, as you know, for pregnancy centers to shut down within 30 days.
0: Yeah.
1: And on day 30, they firebombed Compass Care in Buffalo. And, you know, so where Rich Higgins was Donald Trump's, he was the irregular warfare out of the Pentagon during Donald Trump's first administration. And he recognized Antifa engaging in what he called fourth-generation warfare. He saw this with BLM and the riot activity. Fourth-generation warfare is how, you know, the Islamists got the U.S. out of Somalia. You know, this fourth-generation warfare is where they embed their ideologues into the enemy territory. And it's almost impossible for kind of the traditional third-generation warfare tactics to get them out. You know, force on force doesn't work anymore. Now you actually have to go and figure out where the ideologues are and figure out where they're undermining the system from within.
0: James Harden, Reverend James Harden, with us here today, President and CEO of Compass Care. And friends, yes, we can safely say Jane's Revenge is not just an isolated abortion rights group. No, they're tied into this international organization. Back in a minute on Crosstalk.
2: Back to Genesis with Dr. John Morris, scientist and creation researcher with the Institute for Creation Research. Dr. Morris, how old are the glaciers of Greenland?
3: You know, Chris, the glaciers of Greenland are many thousands of feet thick, leading many to conclude that it would take long periods of time for the snow to build up. Well, here's something to think about. Two American planes from World War II had to be abandoned on a Greenland glacier. Some 50 years later, a group went back to try and find and restore those now rare aircraft. It turned out they were buried beneath 250 feet of solid ice. Obviously, it doesn't take many thousands of years to build up that huge thickness. It was around the country. Chris, when we see this plane fly, we can enjoy the fact that this is just another evidence that the Back to Genesis truth of creation is accurate.
2: For more on creation, visit our website at www.icr.org.
0: You're listening to Crosstalk on VCY America. Reverend James Harden, our guest today, President, CEO of Compass Care Pregnancy Services in New York, also a victim of Antifa's offshoots firebomb attack in 2022. That's in wake of the leak Dobbs decision that was coming forth, and they, along with numerous other organizations, as I mentioned, the very first Wisconsin Family Action, and the issues now that have been unfolded, and now we have the State Department and Treasury Department corroborating their key findings today, and find out, yes, indeed, that these centers were part of a broader, very violent attack, a far left attack from a network operating across all of these ideological and national boundaries. And friends, it's got international connections to all of this, and it includes that of Islam. It includes that also of Marxism. Reverend James Harden is our guest, and so now that we have found this information.

0: Now that the State Department and the Treasury Department have just issued this release last week, Brother Hardin, now what? Where do we go from here?
1: Well, that's the big question. Andy Ngo is an Antifa expert, and he was attacked by Antifa physically in Portland, Oregon. And Harmeet Dhillon, the now Assistant U.S. Attorney General under Todd Blanche, represented him. And he says basically that Antifa has been operating relatively unimpeded by law enforcement in recent years, despite its use of violence. And many analysts credit the movement's support and sympathy from the liberal left of the American political and media establishment. So I think one of the things we need to do is take a look at, where the connections actually are politically. Find out who the Antifa sympathizers are within the judiciary, within, the attorney general's offices across the country, within the governor's offices, within the mayor's offices, like Mandami. Mm-hmm. I'm not kidding. Find out where they are in federal law enforcement, because the DEI hiring policies that we've embraced over the last 20 years have all but ensured that the rank and file are carrying the water of these Marxist progressive lefts in federal law enforcement, like the FBI. I think we need to take a good hard look at the FBI itself, and even talk about what the extent of the constitutionality. With respect to federal law enforcement, is federal law enforcement, and to what extent is federal law enforcement constitutional, or is it a violation of the 10th Amendment? So these are the kinds of things that we absolutely have to do, because a second Trump administration is just not going to get it done. We need a broader movement to return America to God and a true understanding about what it means to be human, because these are Marxists, mm-hmm. and they do not value humanity. And so they are not compatible with a constitutional rule of law. We as citizens have to be vigilant about that. Certainly get out to vote, but then most importantly, talk to your friends and family about what it means to be human under God, so that they can recognize this inhumane war on humanity that's being waged against us by the Muslims and by the Marxists.
0: You are working in a very tough state with great opposition. I mean, you mentioned Governor Hochul and the pro-abortion positions that she has taken, the Attorney General, Letitia James, Mayor Mamdani in New York City. What has it been like with all that kind of opposition to continue to minister to women who are in cases of deciding whether to keep their baby or not?
1: Well, I kind of liken it to what the Apostle Paul said, I believe, to the Corinthians. He said, God has opened a door for effective ministry for us, and there are many who oppose us. There's great opposition. And I think that they're related. When you have a door for effective ministry, you're going to have great opposition. A friend of mine said, you're not going to catch the flak jam unless you're flying over the target. Well, that's where we are. We're flying over the target, and we're catching a lot of flak. We are fighting the battle on multiple fronts. We've got PR battle. We've got a battle against lawfare. We've got a battle against, targeted people that are targeting legislation against us. We've got a battle against censorship with Google. I mean, all these things are happening all at once, not to mention the fact that you've got bona fide terrorists, international terrorists, that are plotting against us. So, it's been a rough, I can tell you, I have had my times of weariness, and it kind of hits you in waves. But I wrote a book about it. It's called Endure the Rising Christian Persecution. I think that the hallmark of what it means to be truly Christian is to endure. Hmm. Paul told his protege, Timothy, anyone who desires to live godly in Christ Jesus will suffer persecution. It's not a matter of if, but when. And so what can we expect? Mm-hmm. We need to steel ourselves to the reality and then move forward. And my hope is, my prayer for myself is that I can move forward with joy, Jim. And I see that in the book of Acts, when Paul and Barnabas are arrested and thrown in jail. Mm-hmm. I see that there's joy there.
0: Yeah, they sing
1: now, there's
0: at midnight.
1: Not always joy. Yeah. Paul did experience depression too. But nevertheless, it's a tough, tough road. But as Christians, we need to recognize, based on what Jesus said in Mount Olivet Discourse, that this kind of thing is going to get worse. It's not going to get better.
0: Reverend James Hardin with us today. By the way, his website, compasscarecommunity.com. CompassCareCommunity.com. And just to show where we're at in our society today, I'd like to just air a clip of a woman's posting in which she stated she got an abortion because she loved her baby. Now think about that, friends. That's twisted thinking. I want you to listen to this, and we're going to have our guest comment here today on Crosstalk. And let's go to that audio clip right now.
2: Got the abortion because I loved my baby,

0: And I could not see a better way to love my baby and to protect my baby from a childhood in a world that would not be kind to it. I knew that whatever protection I could give my baby was most likely going to be insufficient because of the circumstances of that pregnancy.
1: Brother Hardin, she's saying she loved her baby so much she killed the child.
2: Well, this is certainly an oxymoron to the nth degree. Life and protection now equal killing. This is what's there's a new movement happening, and I started to see it pop up with Joe Biden and Kamala Harris, where they attempt to Christianize vice and they attempt to Christianize evil. Mm-hmm. So what I mean by that is, you know, you can be a Christian and be pro-abortion too. We saw somebody like Governor Gavin Newsom engaging in a billboard campaign in Texas to encourage women to travel to California to get their abortions. And he used Jesus' words, love your neighbor as yourself. So again, they're Christianizing these systemic injustices and grave evils. I think as a broader strategy to make it look like, you can be a Christian and continue in these evils, homosexuality and transgenderism and abortion. And so what that will do is that will eliminate true Christians' religious freedoms and protections under the First Amendment, because they'll say, well, this is you have truly other Christians who believe differently than you, so this must just be a political opinion. Therefore, you don't get religious liberty protections for your public expression of your faith in pregnancy centers, or for your public expression of faith in the church when you're preaching a sermon, et cetera, et cetera. So this is a propaganda push. I'm sure that if you look deep enough, you're going to find that this woman was somehow paid to be a spokesperson, maybe even paid to have an abortion, so that she could be a spokesperson for the radical left. And this is an evil of gargantuan proportions. And you know what? Something similar happened in Texas a couple of weeks ago. You probably remember this. A surrogate mother out of Oregon. She was, you know, carrying this child, and the child was diagnosed with a heart condition, a rare heart condition that needed surgery. And so the biological parents, told the surrogate mother, have an abortion. For the good of the child, we need you to have an abortion. She said, for the good of the child, have an abortion? Are you kidding me? So she fled Oregon, went to Texas, where she knew that she and the baby would be protected, and the baby would be required to have this surgery to save the baby's life. So she went to Texas. She had the baby named Gabriel, and sure enough, they saved the baby's life. Baby had surgery. Baby's fine. Well, now this couple wants to sue this woman some kind of menacing. Are you kidding me? It is not for the benefit of a child to kill the child. It's like, you know, barbarism in a white coat. This is, when medicine turns itself into an agent of death, it's like a mathematician. You know, somebody asking a mathematician to solve a problem, and the mathematician shows up with an eraser and erases the equation and says, there you go. You know, that's not mathematics. You don't erase the problem. It's like erasing the patient, you know, destroying the patient and calling it medicine. It doesn't work that way. It's lazy at the minimum. It's barbaric at the maximum. We no longer understand what it means to be human, and therefore we destroy ourselves in the name of love, in the name of protection. It's insane.
1: It is insane, and in my opinion, this is more insanity. And this is a letter from James Tallarico. He put out a letter to President Biden on the very day that the Dobbs decision came out, which was the overturn of Roe, taking this issue back to the states, and advocated the leasing of federal property to abortion clinics on federal lands or in federal offices. And he also asked the Biden administration to prohibit states from imposing restrictions on abortion medication through the FDA and hiring abortion providers as federal employees to protect immunity from state lawsuits. This is a guy now running for U.S. Senate in the state of Texas.
2: Yes. Yeah, exactly. And this is a classic example of the attempts to Christianize, vices and progressive evils.
1: Mm-hmm.
2: James Tallarico is doing that in spades right now. And he, you know, it's just now coming out, of course. We've seen this happening. Now I think they're trying to smoke out James Tallarico for the

0: hack that he is. He, you know, to say that someone needs to be elected to represent a citizenry who will then turn around and destroy the very citizens he's supposed to represent means that he's unfit for office. And so is everyone else who promotes and protects and provides for and pays for these abortionists, like Kathy Hochul and her shield laws in New York. When Margaret Carpenter, the abortionist in New York, is illegally shipping chemical abortion drugs to pro-life states like Louisiana and Texas and harming the women, certainly killing the children, you know, harming the treasuries of those states because they've got to take care of the women that they're sending to the emergency room. You know, and Kathy Hochul and Letitia James shield these criminals and their serial medical malpractice.
1: Mm-hmm.
0: They're not interested in protecting women. They're not interested in medical care. They're not interested in increased access to medical care. They're not interested in any of that. They're interested in abortion and what abortion can give them. Abortion is big business. Abortion is an international multi-billion-dollar conglomerate. And the pharmaceutical companies actually, you know, support these politicians to get them reelected. And that includes Letitia James and Kathy Hochul and Governor Gavin Newsom and James Tallarico and all the rest. These are people that are simply working to undermine the rule of law and destroy our citizenry under the guise of rights, under the guise of constitutional rights. It's all propaganda. What is a right? What is liberty? Well, I tell you what, the sine qua non of liberty, without the right without which we will have no other rights, is the right to life, and it is God given. And if we continue to allow the government or government agents to vest to themselves the power to disqualify an entire category of human from protection of the law, well, it's just a matter of time before, you know, they come knocking on your door.
1: Yep.
0: Are you disabled? Are you depressed? Are you politically disfavored? Because that's where this goes. That is the end game. We've saw it in the 20th century. It was the bloodiest century in the history of mankind. We saw it with Stalinistic Russia. We saw it with Maoist China. We saw it with Nazi Germany. Look, these are intensely atheistic, secular fundamentalists who cannot countenance beliefs that are contrary to their power.
1: Friends, you're listening to Crosstalk on VCY America, opening your eyes to what is happening with this issue and where things are going. Friends, after the break, we're going to comment on what's taking place in the nation of Canada right now and pushing for what some are terming fourth trimester abortions. What does all that mean? We'll be back in a minute. 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
1: 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Brother Hardin, when it comes to the killing of preborn children in the womb, one wonders, can it get any worse? And tragically, the answer is yes, as you have so-called doctors in Canada that are advocating euthanizing newborn babies that, in their opinion, are suffering from severe disabilities, malformations, or conditions involving extreme pain. What's going on with Canada?
0: Well, you know, if it all starts with abortion, and abortion is a flashpoint about society, regarding society's debate about what it means to be human. And Canada has decided that basically humans are nothing more than glorified animals that can be, that we need to, you know, assess as to, you know, their their validity, their quality of life, what they add to society. It's a very utilitarian and kind of draconian understanding of humanity. And so, you know, if someone's willing to kill a child in the womb, which is arbitrary, it's just a matter of time before they're willing to kill a child out of the womb. And so in Canada, we've seen this dramatic increase in physician-assisted suicide, medical aid in dying, they might call it, or we've called it in our states here. They expanded physician-assisted suicide in 2021 to non-terminal patients, you know? So people who are saying that they just want to die, and they're not necessarily, on the track of death at this moment in time. And so they're expanding it, or they're talking about expanding euthanasia or physician-assisted suicide even further to children recently born, up to 1 year after birth. So I call this 10th month abortion, just simply because, you know, they've moved the line to, I call post-birth abortion is another way of referring to it, or fourth trimester abortion. This is this idea is not new to Canada. It actually is derived from an American named Paul Ehrlich, who died last March. He wrote The Population Bomb, very popular book back in the 70s, essentially saying that humanity was going, you know, the expansion of the population, global population, was going to destroy the world, and it's like apocalyptic. Of course, none of his predictions most came true, but he advocated for mass contraception, abortion, and even post-birth abortion when he was at Stanford University shortly before he moved to Princeton. This is a concept that is so barbaric. I mean, when we extract God from the equation about what it means to be human, the fact that we're made in his image and have inherent value, infinite value even, then, you know, who gets to say, you know, which human beings ought to be protected, which human beings ought to receive medical care, which human beings, you know, are less valuable than other human beings? These are categories of what the Bible refers to as favoritism. And favoritism is essentially the opposite of hate. You know, people think, well, the favoritism is the opposite of love. Love, people think, was the opposite of love as well. It must be hate. No, what Scripture says is me playing God, getting to decide who qualifies for my favor and who does not. When we start to do that, when we say, well, who's my neighbor? It's just like that evil lawyer did when he asked Jesus what the greatest commandment is. And Jesus said, well, you know, love the Lord your God with our heart, mind, soul, and strength, and love your neighbor as yourself. The evil lawyer said, yeah, but who's my neighbor? Because he was wishing to justify his own bad behavior. Who's my neighbor? Well, it was a similar and very eerie question that the Supreme Court asked itself in 1972 and 73. Does the word person apply to the unborn relative to protection under the law? And the answer they gave in 1973 was no. Why? It's arbitrary and capricious. A person begins at the moment when a male gamete meets a female gamete and creates a newly formed DNA strand, which is, at that moment, fertilization, a new and very unique human being. That DNA controls that person's maturation from that moment till natural death. And so, you know, the medical community's, look, medicine's job is to protect the health and well-being of the patient. That's why the original Hippocratic Oath, the oath that doctors would take before they started practicing medicine independently, had this old English phrase in it, which I'll say. It says this: I will not give a woman an abortive remedy. That's basically saying the original quackery is abortion, because abortion is the opposite of medical care. Medical care is designed to heal and to maintain the health of the patient. And this does, and abortion does neither one of those two things for either the mother or the child. You know, and so when you've got a country that has slipped away from its mores, a moral moorings, that is God, then it's just a matter of time before their barbarism manifests itself in policy.
1: Yeah.
0: You know, and so that's what we're seeing in America. And of course, what we're seeing now in Canada.
1: And friends, Canada's also been counting, it's been revealed, been counting late-term abortions as being stillborn deaths. Think about that as well. Let's hit another issue. I know that a lot of the country has been alerted, waiting and watching for a verdict on the Lindsay Clancy case, a former labor and delivery nurse. She sent her husband on an errand, and while he was away, strangled her three young children, a 5-year-old named Cora, 3-year-old Dawson, 8-month-old Callan. She then slashed her wrist and neck and threw herself out of a second-story window. And much has come about as a result of all of this. But the jury is kind of hung at this point. They've got multiple days of deliberation, including today. And we're doing this program, of course, live on Thursday, September the 3rd. Give us your take on what's going on with this Lindsay Clancy case. And we keep hearing about her, but we're not hearing a whole lot of news about what about the three dead children?
0: Well, that's just it. I mean, I think what we have here is a case of social schizophrenia. You know, if it's okay for a woman to end the life of her child at any time, at her discretion, up to 9 months, and even past that, according to Canada, then what's the big deal? Why was everybody up in arms over and so outraged about the killing of these three children under the age of six?
1: Mm-hmm.
0: I mean, Paul Ehrlich, at the population bomb guy, he was advocating for killing children up to the age of four or five. What's the difference? I mean, this is really a manifestation of the social moral schizophrenia that we find ourselves in America. We have to make a decision about what it means to be human. We have to get back to a proper understanding that we are made in the image of God, and therefore equally valuable and deserving of protection and blessing from the moment of fertilization. Unless we get back to that truth, then this kind of moral schizophrenia will only continue to get worse. Because we have to ask ourselves, if abortion is okay, and it's purely arbitrary, by the way, as to when we can kill a child, and we start to argue as to, you know, how many children is it okay to kill preborn?
1: Mm-hmm.
0: Yeah, at what point is it okay to kill a child, a preborn child? Is it 15 weeks? Is it 17 weeks? Is it the heartbeat? Is it when they can feel pain? These are all meeting out, weighing out evil. There is no kind of debate that makes any sense there. And so when a woman says, "Yeah, I'm going to kill my children, my young children," well, what's the difference between what she did, that is Clancy, and what women are being allowed to do every single day all across this country, and what states like California and New York and Colorado and Massachusetts are all insisting on? Well, we should celebrate, not just make it legal, but we should celebrate abortion, and we should encourage women to get abortions all the way up to all 9 months of pregnancy for at the discretion of the physician and the woman. That's where we are.
1: Yeah, tragically. Friends, this is Crosstalk on VCY America, and if you want to start getting on board here with your questions or brief comments, our number is 1-800-733-9829, 1-800-733-9829. We'd like to mention one other topic here. I've got multiple, but we saw that a federal judge just this past Sunday, I believe, has put pause on a lawsuit that seeks to revoke nationwide approval of the dangerous abortion drug mifepristone, delaying any ruling until after the midterm elections, at least December 1st. And I'd like you to comment on this, Brother Hardin, because, I mean, when we think about the abortion pill has actually put an abortion clinic right into people's homes, and that's what's taking place here. And now a judge pushing this decision down the road, pausing the case again to December 1st at least, but sometime after midterm elections.
0: Yeah, this is the second case that has made it to, the circuit court level, mm-hmm. at the federal level. And the first case, it made it all the way to the Supreme Court for an emergency appeal for a stay out of the Fifth Circuit in Texas. And so it was Louisiana versus FDA was that case. And that Samuel Alito and Clarence Thomas remarked in their minority opinion, "Hey, look, we need to put a moratorium on chemical abortion until the FDA can run the drug through its paces for safety, because what they're finding is when a woman starts chemical abortion process, it sends 1 in 10 women to the emergency room with complications of hemorrhaging and sepsis and even death. And so it's so bad and so pervasive that this case in Louisiana, et cetera, we're saying, look, it's harming women, it's harming our state, it's harming our state sovereignty. And the Fifth Circuit agreed. And they said, here, just, we need to roll back the Biden-era deregulations Biden, Joe Biden, and Joe Biden's FDA totally deregulated chemical abortion.
1: Mm-hmm.
0: And it didn't even take the chemical abortion pill through its kind of process that it needed to go through for understanding safety for women. And so when Samuel Alito came out with his minority opinion, I think it was last month, saying, look, GenBioPro and Danco Laboratories, the two big chemical abortion pharmaceutical companies, asked for an emergency stay of the Fifth Circuit's decision to place a moratorium on the shipping of these drugs across state lines. And the Supreme Court said, okay. So they gave GenBioPro and Danco Laboratories the benefit of the doubt so they can continue shipping these drugs while the FDA, does their safety, investigation. But Samuel Alito said that his understanding is that the leadership at HHS and the FDA were intentionally slow walking the investigation until after the midterm elections. And now we've got this next case that you just described doing the exact same thing. And I, politicizing women's health and putting women and the lives of women at risk and putting them on the altar of political expedience is reprehensible and absolutely immoral.
1: Yeah.
0: It doesn't matter when the midterm elections are. It doesn't even matter what your beliefs about abortion are. If you actually care about women and reproductive health and true health, you take this drug off the market until a safety review can be done. That's just common sense. But if the GOP is so scared and so spineless as to having to talk about abortion on the campaign trail, well, shame on them.
1: Yeah.
0: This is really not about abortion. This is about women's health. This is true women's health. And this is about personhood. What does it mean to be human?
1: Let's get Tim in from Tomo, Wisconsin. Hi, Tim. You're on the air.
4: Yes, I just wanted to say the way the world is going with, like, the Lindsay Clancy thing and what they're doing up in Canada, pretty soon they're just going to say euthanasia and murder is just a postpartum abortion. And so there's nothing wrong with it. They're just going to, postpartum abortion.
1: Yeah, yeah.
4: Thank you.
1: Thank you for the call. And, Jim, that's exactly what we're doing. We're rationalizing.
0: Oh, yeah. And, in fact, you've got Elizabeth Warren wanting to change the label on some of these abortion drugs as if they were miscarriage treatment. They want to rename abortion miscarriage.
1: My. 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I've got a couple open lines here yet. 800-733-9829. 800-733-9829. Oh, as Scripture says, if the foundations be destroyed, what can the righteous do? Friends, the attack of life, sacred life, that's been instituted by God. Back in a minute on Crosstalk.
5: 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Recently studying Revelation chapter 8 and chapter 16 again. Why? I was studying the issue of blood and the sea becoming blood. John doesn't say the sea became like blood. He says in Revelation chapter 8, verse 8, that a third of the sea became blood. He also says over in Revelation chapter 16, we have the same thing going on. We have the sea becoming blood. In fact, verse 3 says it. The sea became blood as of a dead man. So it was blood, but it was like the blood of a dead man that gets thick and like sludge. Now go back to Revelation chapter 8, verse 9. A third of the living creatures in the sea died. A third of the ships were destroyed. Why would the ships be destroyed? Well, today I came up with the idea of, hey, you have to have a cooling system for these commercial ships. How do you cool when it's thick like blood and can't cool the ship? The more we study the Bible, the more we learn.
1: Again, the website for our guest today here on Crosstalk, CompassCareCommunity.com. 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And, the breaking story about the pro-abortion firebombers linked to an international Antifa plot. Back to the phone lines. Laura calling from Hollywood, Maryland. Hi, Laura. You're on the air.
6: All right. Thank you for taking my call. Everything we've been talking about on the show today is just reminiscent of Isaiah. Woe to those who call bitter sweet, sweet bitter.
1: Yeah.
6: Call evil good, good evil. And it's even the extent where now it's just like it was when Jesus was crucified and Pilate offered them Barabbas over Jesus, who was innocent. They wanted Barabbas.
1: Yeah, yep, exactly right. Thank you, Laura.
6: Yep.
1: Maureen in East Troy, Wisconsin, you're on the air.
7: Yes, I just wanted to say that the ending of a pregnancy like that, when you plan to end it, that's murder. That is, in fact, murder that you plan.
1: Yeah.
7: I don't know how they can, our officials, our government, and anybody with a, you know, in a position of power can call it anything but deliberate murder. And absolutely, it is wrong.
1: Thank you, Maureen. Thank you for that, Brother Hardin. She's calling it planned murder.
0: Planned murder, indeed. I, you know, look, when politicians are willing to, you know, sacrifice certain segments of the population to gain power, then you know that there's something deeply wrong, something deeply broken in the political system.
1: Mm-hmm.
0: So we have to get back to the truth of the Declaration of Independence that, you know, represent the Judeo-Christian reality. But, you know, John Adams, founding father, one of the founding fathers, said that the Constitution of the United States was designed only for a moral and religious people, and it's wholly unsuitable for any other.
1: Yeah.
0: So, you know, when we essentially go off in this direction and dehumanize entire classes of people, essentially we're at odds with the philosophy of government that we have created. So, you know, something has to change. We're at a breaking point. I believe America is on the knife's edge, and we really have to come back to God or face the consequences.
1: Let's go to Stephanie next, Wilmington, Delaware. Stephanie, you're on the air.
8: Hi.
1: Hi. Turn your radio down, please, Stephanie. Stephanie, turn your radio down, please. You're on the air. Please go ahead.
8: Oh, okay. This is Stephanie from Wilmington. Were you calling me?
1: No, you called us to talk on the air.
8: No, I know that, but I'm saying I was okay to talk. Okay, I'm sorry. I had the radio on. I couldn't hear your station. Okay, I thought I wasn't ready. I'm sorry. Okay, thank you for taking my call. I've called in before. My suggestion is just a thought, because I've held several prayer rallies at my church.
1: Mm-hmm.
8: I'm involved in pro-life organizations. The more we can fight this as individuals and as groups of people with pressure on your representatives, as a matter of fact, the pro-love, the Kristen, I forget her name, I think it's Hawkins from Students for Life has now putting, just signed a petition today to the Trump administration to that, you know, they're not going to vote again, to push for, you know, for the abortion pill and the water, how it affects the water and it's affecting the health, et cetera, just to keep putting pressure on them as much as possible, whether it be phone calls, petitions.
1: Okay.
8: If enough people from churches can get petitions together, get somebody to send it out.
1: Thank you, Stephanie. Brother Hardin, your thought on that aspect of putting pressure on those who represent us.
0: Oh, I agree 100%. I mean, this is, but here's the Democrats' Achilles heel. That is, what does it mean to be a person? You know, we need to simply define what it means to be a person as, you know, relative to the 14th Amendment. Equal protection under the law. We need to define what it means to be a person relative to the Fifth Amendment. That is, we can't deprive any person of life, liberty, or property without due process of law. A Personhood Clarification Act will force all Democrats to go on record saying they want to retain the power to limit the definition of person so they can continue to legally oppress, enslave, and destroy people at their whim. This is something that can't continue. If we have a Personhood Clarification Act, which I suggested to multiple people, I think that would solve a lot of our problems.
1: Yeah. Thank you for the call here, Stephanie. Robert in Phoenix, we're down to just a couple minutes. Go ahead. You're on the air.
9: Hello?
1: You're on the air, please. Go ahead.
9: Yes. God hasn't called any emergency meetings in heaven because he's undecided as what to do. The abortions, God already knows who's been aborted before it even happens. And you know what? They cannot control and they cannot kill what God loves. God just didn't see fit for them to have a baby.
1: Well, let me just say this, Robert, God calls it sin. God calls it sin, and he hates the hands that shed innocent blood, Robert. And though, yes, God indeed is sovereign, he is in control, we see that the heart of man is deceitful above all things and desperately wicked. And as Jonah, we need to call out, go to around Nineveh, the wickedness is great. You need to turn and repent. Thank you for your call here. We're going to squeeze Nancy in from Fairview, Texas. Nancy, you're on the air.
10: Yes, I was just wondering, has the abortion industry made their way into the Muslim community, and I'm kind of guessing not. And I'm thinking this might be the one thing we can learn from Muslims is to not kill our babies, that we might indeed lead to Christ.
1: Thank you, Nancy. Brother Hardin, any comment on that?
0: Well, Muslims get into political office by embracing the communist left, and they wear the cloak of the Democrat Socialist Party. So they're okay with, you know, their political enemy and you know, killing their own children, but they're not okay with killing their children. Hmm. You know, that's one of the reasons why the fertility rate in the Muslim community is so high. They plan on breeding us out. And by the way, they're going to, if we're not careful. And once they get critical mass, they're going to take over with Sharia. They're undermining the rule of law under color of law.
1: Yeah.
0: And this is a very dangerous moment that we're in. Muslims are only pro-life for their own people. They're happy to have us kill our own children.
1: Friends, troubling times in which we live. And what is the song that says, the darker the night, the brighter the light shines. And we need to let our light shine on this particular issue. Brother James Hardin with us today from Compass Care Pregnancy Services in New York, CompassCareCommunity.com. And Brother Hardin, thank you for your advocacy, standing for life, and thank you for taking the time to address these many issues.
0: My pleasure. Thanks for having me, Jim. God bless.
1: Friends, thank you for joining us as well here today on Crosstalk. Very troubling matters that are going on, but I do repeat, those who are trying to biblicize abortion, saying it's biblical for us to do it or Christianize it. But again, I hearken back to Scripture that says God hates the hands that shed innocent blood. He is the giver of life, and certainly he is the holder of life as well. God bless you, friends. Thanks for joining us today on Crosstalk, as we encourage you to take a stand for life.
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13: It's 72 degrees.

0: 2 Corinthians chapter 1, verses 19 through 22. For the Son of God, Jesus Christ, who was preached among you by us, by me, Silvanus, and Timothy, was not yes and no, but in him was yes. For all the promises of God in him are yes, and in him amen, to the glory of God through us. Now he who establishes us with you in Christ and has anointed us is God, who also has sealed us and given us the Spirit in our hearts as a guarantee.
1: This has been your sustaining word of the day, brought to you by Calvary Chapel of Manitowoc.

0: Nobody chooses the middle seat on purpose. Not on a plane, not in the back of the car. But life puts people in uncomfortable places all the time. Stuck between what was and what's next. Between grief and healing. Between obedience and fear. The middle is hard, but God's not absent there. He meets people in unfinished places. So hold steady. This isn't the end of the story. 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
1: Okay, I think that's everything. Oh, wait, I forgot the salt and pepper.
2: You act like she's been gone for years.
1: Well, she's been half a country away at college, and I'm excited to see her. And you can't fool me. You've been pacing the floor in front of that window all afternoon.
2: Oh, it sure will be good to have her home again.
1: And it'll be good to finally meet this Brian she's been going on about.
2: Oh, yeah, and from what she's told us, he sounds like a nice Christian boy.
1: Wedding bell?
2: I don't know about that.
1: That must be them. Yeah, that's her, but I can't see Brian around those bushes. How could she? What does the Bible have to say about racism and interracial marriage? 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This has been a message from Answers in Genesis.
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4: It's 71 degrees.
5: What fish can see in the dark? The answer next on today's Creation Moment. And now, here's our Creation Moment host, Ian Taylor.
6: A fish known as the loose jaw or dragonfish has been found to have some remarkable abilities. At most, only 10 inches long, this deep-sea fish lives at depths between 1,500 and 4,500 feet. Down there, the only light that gets through the water is a dim blue light. As a result, sighted creatures that live at those depths can see well in dim blue light, but virtually none of them can see light at the red end of the spectrum. None, that is, but the dragonfish, and that's its secret weapon. The dragonfish is the only known creature to have chlorophyll in its eyes. This compound gives the dragonfish the ability to see red light in the depths. But why would the dragonfish have these abilities if there is no red light to see? Well, he makes his own red light. The bioluminescent red light is invisible to the dragonfish's prey, but the dragonfish can see its own red light reflecting off the nearby prey. One researcher compared this remarkable tactic to a sniper who uses an infrared scope to sight his prey in the dark. Its unique ability to see red where there is no red light cannot be explained by natural selection. Before it was supposedly evolved, the ability to see red light, how would it know about red light? And why would it have evolved the ability to create a color light it could not have known about? The dragonfish's sniper-like ability to find its prey with light invisible to its prey bears powerful witness to a wise and powerful designer.
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3: Colossians chapter 1 tells us all Christians have been translated from one kingdom to another, from a land where the sun never shines to a land that's ruled by the Son of God's love. What a blessing to be ruled by a lover rather than a tyrant. The Colossian church was a healthy church, but they were hassled by heresy. Gnosticism was an old lie very similar to the New Age. The bottom line, as with every cult, was a denial of the deity of Jesus. Jesus Christ is the image of God. More than made in the image, he is the image. Not merely a sculpture of God, Jesus is God in substance. Firstborn of all creation is a title of preeminence. The term had nothing to do with birth order. Jacob was the firstborn in Isaac's family, but he was not the first to be born. Jesus is the creator, sustainer. He's the head of the church. When a body is severed from the head, it convulses and dies. Many Christians seem to be serving God, but their service is little more than the final throes prior to death. They've been severed from the head and are acting on their own. Christ in us is the hope of glory. The Gnostics believed the essence of God had been sprinkled over all creation. A spark of God existed in every man. But Paul tells us that God has placed the fullness of the Father in one person, Jesus Christ. God's deity is not shared or sprinkled. He's made only one deposit. If a man wants to know God, it's worthless to look within until he's first looked to the cross of Jesus.
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4: This is Minister A Minute from Mike. Today's verse is Proverbs 31:15. She also rises while it is yet night and provides food for her household and a portion for her maidservants. Of course, on Sabbath day, she would have prepared the food ahead of time and then just served it on those days. However, gives with it that she didn't laze around in bed till mid-morning. She got up, actively prepared meals for her family. Let's remember, too, that the five-day work week was not how the Jewish culture operated. They worked Sunday to Friday. Saturday was their Sabbath day of rest. Husbands would work Sunday to Friday many times from sunup to sundown to provide the wages that enabled his wife to buy the clothing and food. In the industrial age, pre-made foods and finished clothing saved people a ton of time, but not necessarily money. As our culture grew more accustomed to cherishing free time, the industry sought to meet that need with pre-made clothing and pre-processed foods. So the concept of getting up before the sun rose to fix meals is a very foreign concept to the Western culture. This has been Ministerial Minute for Mike. Thanks for listening.

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1: It's 71 degrees.
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3: Early in 1993, in Auckland, New Zealand, a small group of people moved into an old jewelry factory to conduct their church services. After cleaning the building, they were left with a pile of dust. Someone had the good sense to take it to a gold refinery where it yielded $8,500 in gold dust. When the refinery asked if they could burn the carpet, the church gave them a piece which was 12 foot square and it produced $3,500 worth of gold.
4: We're nothing but dust that God has saved and separated. He knows that the heat of fiery trials will separate the dirt from things of great value. The fire produces in us that which is precious in His sight, so that we're then fit for the Master's use. And use us He will, if we're willing.
3: There goes another minute. Gone forever. Go share your faith while you still have time.
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5: Sin and repentance are two words that modern Christians have attempted to remove from their vocabulary. But today, we discover that they are essential for a relationship with the Creator. Let's listen as Pastor Xavier Reese discusses the simple truths about being made right with God.
6: A little girl coming in from the flower garden with soiled hands and her dress all dirty and her shoes full of dirt made this refreshing observation. Mother, I know why flowers grow. They want to get out of the dirt. As individuals repent and desire to grow in Christ, their desire is going to get out of the dirt, whatever dirt they're in life. David put it this way in Psalm 51, 6 through 8. Behold, you desire truth in the inward parts, and in the hidden parts you will make me to know wisdom. Purge me with hyssop, and I shall be cleansed. Wash me, and I shall be whiter than snow. Make me hear joy and gladness, that the bones you have broken may rejoice. And you're familiar with the word repentance. It means to think differently, to change your mind regarding sin. The word is synonymous with the gospel. It's a key word. The very first words of John the Baptist when he began the ministry is repent, for the kingdom of God's at hand. When John the Baptist got thrown in prison, the first words out of the mouth of Jesus when he started his ministry, repent, the kingdom of God's at hand. The first words out of Peter's mouth on the day of Pentecost, repent from your sins. Today, the word repentance is being removed from the church. Sin and repentance. They're into the goodness of man and doing good works, and we all will end up in heaven, this and that. That's not the church of Jesus Christ, that's the church of Satan. Unrepentant sin destroys fellowship with God and man. Repentance restores them both. The word repentance, again, to think differently, to change your mind. And it's regarding sin. Godly sorrow sees one's accountability to God and the offense of sin against God again. Remember David when he was in adultery with Bathsheba for a whole year. Psalm 51, 4 says, against you, you only have I sinned and done this evil in your sight, that you may be found just when you speak and blameless when you judge. And so God sent Nathan the prophet, and he gave him that parable about that man and the sheep and everything. And David was incensed, and Nathan pointed his prophetic bony finger and says, David, you are the man. A whole year, just about. John 1, 6 through 8 says, if we say we have fellowship with him, meaning God, and walk in darkness, we lie and don't have, and do not practice the truth. But if we walk in the light, as he's in the light, we have fellowship with one another, and the blood of Jesus Christ cleanses us from all sin. If we say we have no sin at all, we deceive ourselves, and the truth is not in us.
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1: Today's Wisdom for Women is Proverbs 20, verse 22. Do not say, I'll pay you back for this wrong. Wait for the Lord, and He will deliver you. Sometimes we are shocked when someone does something mean or unfair to us. How dare they? How could they? Wrong just hits us hard. But the greater blow is when we internalize it and brood over it and replay it and, worst of all, let our thoughts fixate on how we'll get even. This is when the spider, the devil himself, has us in his wicked web. We become consumed, and often it becomes not eye for eye, but revenge wants to wound deeper and escalate the damage. Ladies, please don't get tangled in that horrible trap. Take it directly to the Lord and surrender it to Him. Romans 12:17. Repay no one evil for evil. If it's possible, as much as depends on you, live peaceably with all men. Beloved, do not avenge yourselves, but rather give place to wrath. For it's written, vengeance is mine, I'll repay, says the Lord. 1 Peter 3:9. Don't retaliate when people say unkind things about you. Instead, pay them back with a blessing. That is what God wants you to do, and He'll bless you for it. Remember, Jesus didn't promise that everything in this life would be fair or good or right. In fact, He said, in this life, you will have tribulation, but be of good cheer. I have overcome the world. This is Debbie Bryson praying that the practical wisdom of God's Word will make you wise.
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3: Welcome to Creation, Evolution, and Science Ministries with your host, Russ Miller. And now, here's Russ.
4: Eugenics is growing in popularity again and is one of the evil fruits coming from a belief that millions of years of death led to Darwinism. The father of eugenics was Sir Francis Galton, who was the nephew of Charles Darwin. And eugenics was widely popular until the Nazis of 70 years ago exposed it for the evil that it is. Followers of eugenics consider the unborn, elderly, and mentally or physically disabled to be a burden on society. So abortion, infanticide, and euthanasia are useful tools to promote human improvement. This is why Christians who believe we were made in the image of God need to continue to fight the evil fruit emanating from the Darwinian tree. But more than ever, we need to start standing up against the root of the corrupt tree, which is millions of years of death leading to Darwinian change. Visit us at creationministries.org
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6: Some truths are worth hearing more than once. You are loved. You're not alone. God hasn't given up on you. This station says those things again, not because listeners forgot, because some days the noise gets loud enough to make people doubt what they already know. Some truths need to be heard again and again. WTSW keeps those reminders close.
7: So we have two different authorities, the King of Israel and the Prophet of Israel. And the elders of Israel were hanging out with the Prophet of Israel because they knew what the king had actually said to the woman. If the Lord does not help, what can I do? 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

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We invite you to stay with us as Pastor John Pinnell of Calvary Chapel Lake Villa takes us through a verse-by-verse study from God's Word. 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I hope that you enjoy this broadcast, and I'll return at the close of this teaching to give you more information about our church and how you can obtain a copy of this message. 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

It's really finishing up initially 2 Kings chapter 6 and most of 7, or all of 7 actually, picking up the last three miracles. Yes, the last three miracles that Scripture has given us from the prophet Elijah. We thank you, Lord, for these accounts that you've given us in Scripture. And we're going to see tonight, Lord, that the prophet Elijah, throughout all three of these chapters, is your man of the hour. Although, Lord, you are working through other individuals and no doubt had many who were influencing change in the lives of those who are around them. Lord, Elijah was the prophet of the hour that even the foreign kings sought. Some sought to kill, others sought to hear a word from you. But Lord, you had your man there in Israel at that time. And I pray, Lord, that you would help us to understand that in the craziness of our world and as quick as things seem to go at times, especially when we consider the sciences and the growth of our world and the population growth that's taking place, we wonder, Lord, how long you could possibly hold out until Jesus, you return again. But in each moment in history, Lord, you've always had men and women who have been standing in faith. And tonight, we are focusing in on, especially on Elijah and his final three miracles. So help us to learn from your text here in 2 Kings, beginning chapter 6. We ask these things in the name of Jesus. Amen. But here he's praying for physical sight to be returned to their enemy. And the Lord opened their eyes, verse 20. And they saw, and they were inside Samaria. Now the king of Israel saw them and said to Elijah, "My father, shall I kill them? Shall I kill them?" But he answered, "You shall not kill them. Would you kill those whom you had taken captive with your sword and your bow? Set food and water before them that they may eat and drink and go to their master." And he prepared a great feast for them. After they ate and drank, he sent them away, and they went to their masters. So the bands of Syrian raiders came no more into the land of Israel. So here we have the miracle of seeing taking place, and in two different forms. There was two different types of blindness, a spiritual blindness and a physical blindness, and then two different types of sight that was given through the prophet, one to his servant who had spiritual sight to see the Lord's army surrounding the army of Syria, and then physical blindness coming to the Syrian armies, and then plain sight being healed and to be able to see again. But when their eyes were open, they were there in the capital. It'd be like, you know, I don't know how long the journey was. Israel's not a very big area that we're talking about here. But, you know, my first thought, it would be like capturing somebody here in Chicago and say, "Hey, a short plane ride will get you where you need to go." And then they're blinded in Chicago and they have sight in Washington, D.C. It's like, uh-oh, this isn't where we wanted to be. We were after the preacher over there, not the king. We didn't want to mess with the king. We're just after the prophet. And so here we find that God is doing miraculous work. And one of the things you notice in chapter 6, and it goes into chapter 7, especially with the king of Israel, you can, by last mentioned, know who the king of Israel is. But what we just read, all it's not really talking about the names of the kings. We'll get into verse 24, they'll mention the name of the king of Syria, but up to verse 23, it's just the king of Israel. It's just the king of Syria, because Elijah is the principal figure in this portion of scripture here. Elijah is God's man at this time in the nation of Israel. So Elijah prayed, and sight was given. First, spiritual sight was given to his aide, his servant,
And then physical sight was given to the Syrian army. With his servant, Elijah had said, "Hey, don't be so freaked out. Do not fear, for those who are with us are more than those who are with them." Chapter 6, verse 16. And very similar to the words of the Apostle John in 1 John 4:4, who said, "You are of God, little children, and have overcome them, because he who is in you is greater than he who is in the world." How many of us have ever been overwhelmed by the circumstances of this world and the evil that we see in this world? It's a good thing to remember that it's not just that God, and we sang a song of God's angel army, very similar to this passage, probably why Dave picked it. Maybe not, but it seems to fit very well. But we're not talking about an army on the outside. We're talking about in 1 John 4:4, Christ in us. Greater is he who is in you than he who is in the world. In other words, Jesus has this covered. I took notes with the king of Israel asking Elijah, should we kill him? It's like, no. If you captured him, what would you do? You'd treat him well. In fact, in 1 Kings chapter 20, the king of Syria was, they were in battle, he was in hiding, and it was suggested to him by his men, just give yourself up to the king of Israel. And the reason they said this in 1 Kings 20:31, look now, we have heard that the kings of the house of Israel are merciful kings. Elijah's basically saying, no, you wouldn't kill someone that you captured. Show mercy to them, feed them, give them a feast, and then send them on their way. And it's all that he needed to do. And the Bible tells us that no longer did the Syrians come and raid their people like this. But there was a battle that took place. Now, as you read through here, it seems like it's not written in chronological order. And so I'm not quite sure if we're following chronologically the events that took place, or the author, which is believed to be Jeremiah, the author here of 2 Kings, is just kind of throwing some of these accounts together to give us a good idea of the ministry of Elijah. But here we find that Syria is at war, and it could be the difference. My first thought was a difference of a Syrian raiding party versus actual all-out war from Syria against Israel. So it could be simply they are in chronological order, and they say, all right, raiding isn't going to work out. Let's just go to war. And it happened in verse 24, and we're going to go down to chapter 7, verse 2. Beginning chapter 6, verse 24, it happened after this that Ben-Hadad, king of Syria, gathered his army and he went up and besieged Samaria. And there was a great famine in Samaria. And indeed, they besieged it until a donkey's head sold for 80 shekels of silver and 1/4 of a cab of dove droppings for 5 shekels of silver. So the idea of the dove droppings, birds eat seed. Get enough bird doo-doo, you might get a little bit of seed for nourishment. But this is a time of famine, so you're ready for anything. And then, verse 26, as the king of Israel was passing by the wall, a woman cried out to him, saying, "Help my lord, O king." And he said, "If the Lord does not help you, where can I find help for you?" Now that is a very good statement. If the Lord can't help, where can I find help? And especially in times of trial. And they were all in this together. And he mentioned, if the Lord can't help, where can I find help from the threshing floor to the wine press? Look, we have nothing. Their city was being besieged by a great army that restricted all incoming food and wouldn't allow anybody to go out. So they were eating up everything in sight. And the king said to her, "What is troubling you?" And she answered and said, "This woman said to me, 'Give your son that we may eat him today, and we will eat my son tomorrow.'" It really tells us how bad things have gotten. "So we boiled my son and ate him.
And I said to her on the next day, give your son that we may eat him, but she has hidden her son. Well, this was like the straw that broke the king's back. Now it happened when the king heard these words, verse 30, that he tore his clothes, and as he passed by the wall,

the son of Shaphat, remains on him today. So who do you blame? Blame the man of God. He's the one that did this. I don't know, maybe if this is chronological order, maybe, and this just came to me, if these two accounts that we are looking at, the last one and this one, are really in chronological order, the king of Israel had the army of Syria in the capital, and he said, Elijah, do you want me to kill him? It's like, no, feed him, send him back home. It's like, if I would have killed them, we wouldn't be under siege right now. Possibility. But he blamed the prophet. In verse 32, but Elijah was sitting in the house, and the elders were sitting with him. That is key. Also, verse 32, the first half of that verse, Elijah is in his house, and the elders of the city were with him. So we have two different authorities, the king of Israel and the prophet of Israel. And the elders of Israel were hanging out with the prophet of Israel because they knew what the king had actually said to the woman, if the Lord does not help, what can I do? They knew that their only hope was in the Lord. So Elijah's sitting in the house, the elders are with him, and the king sent a man ahead of him. But before the messenger came to him, he said to the elders, do you see how this son of a murderer has sent someone to take away my head? Look, when the messenger comes, shut the door, hold him fast at the door. Is it not the sound of his master's feet behind him? So Elijah basically told the elders of the city, it's like, take out his advance man, and I want to talk to the king. And so 33, and while he was still talking with them, there was the messenger coming down to him. And then the king said, surely this calamity is from the Lord. Why should I wait for the Lord any longer? So up to this point, it seems like, remember I said it was the straw that broke the king's back. He was wearing sackcloth. He was praying to the Lord, but he wasn't getting an answer. And now he's ready to tear into the Lord's prophet. Why should I wait any longer? Chapter 7, verse 1. Elijah said, hear the word of the Lord. Thus says the Lord, tomorrow about this time, a seah of fine flour shall be sold for a shekel, and two seahs of barley for a shekel at the gate of Samaria. And an officer on whose hand the king leaned answered the man of God, saying, look, if the Lord would make the windows in heaven, could this thing be? And he said, in fact, you shall see it with your eyes, but you shall not eat of it. It got so bad, the siege that the king of Syria put upon the capital of Israel, it got so bad in Samaria that they resorted to killing their own babies to survive, and then complaining about it when the other woman wouldn't kill her son. And the king had it. He went after the man of God. You know, he ripped his clothes on hearing that. It was the straw that broke the king's back, but it didn't break his heart. And better to rend our hearts, as it says in Joel 2:13, so rend your heart, not your garments. Return to the Lord your God, for he is gracious and merciful, slow to anger, and of great kindness. And he relents from doing harm. The problem was the king wore sackcloth. He even tore his own clothes and revealed the sackcloth that he was wearing, but he did not rend his heart. His heart had not repented. But as Paul would write in Romans, he had an impenitent heart against the Lord, a heart that refused to repent. But that very night, God was going to send relief. And the next day, there would be abundance once again. So we have the contrast of a donkey's head going for 50,000 pieces of silver, shekels of silver, and on the very following day, flour would be sold for a shekel, a seah of flour, a seah of seahs of barley for a shekel. So things were going to go really quick and change quickly. But the man, this guy who is so close to the king,
The king leaned his hand upon

0: Yeah, he was one of his closest aides. This is the same thing that remembered Nahum, the leper that was healed, who was the captain of the army of the Syrians. It was the same thing that Nahum said of his king, that when he goes to his pagan temple to worship, he leans on me when he worships. This is the type of authority that this man had in the empire of Israel. And Elijah told that man, who said, even if God would open up the windows of heaven, how could such a thing be? He said, you'll see it, but you will not partake in it. And so we continue 3 through 11. There were 4 leprous men at the gate of the city. And they said to one another, why are we sitting here until we die? So if there's no food in the city, nobody's throwing garbage over the wall, nobody's feeding those who have the greatest need, so they are literally starving. So why should we sit here until we die? Verse 4, if we say we will enter the city, the famine is in the city, and we shall die there. It wouldn't even matter if we went in. We're going to die anyways. If we sit here outside the wall of the city, we'll also die. Now therefore, come, let us surrender to the army of the Syrians. If they keep us alive, we shall live. If they kill us, we will only die. Kind of a last hope situation. If they kill us, we're going to die anyways, but there is a chance that we might live. So they arose at twilight to go to the camp of the Syrians. And when they come to the outskirts of the Syrian camp, to their surprise, no one was there. For the Lord had caused the army of the Syrians to hear the noise of chariots and the noise of horses, the noise of a great army. And so they said to one another, look, the king of Israel has hired against us the kings of the Hittites and the kings of the Egyptians to attack us. Therefore, they arose, they fled at twilight, and they left the camp intact, their tents, their horses, their donkeys. They fled for their lives. And then these lepers came to the outskirts of the camp, and they went into one tent. They ate and drank and carried away from it silver and gold and clothing. They went and hid them. Then they came back and they entered another tent and carried away from some from there also and went and hid it. And then said to one another, verse 9, what we are doing is not right. This day is a day of good news, and we remain silent. If we remain until morning light, some punishment will come upon us. So they went out as the sun was setting. They had this great discovery, a whole Syrian camp empty. They gathered all the loot that they thought they needed and thought, we need to tell somebody about this. Now therefore, verse 9, come, let us go and tell to the king's house. And so they went and they called the gatekeeper of the city, told them, saying, we went to the Syrian camp, and surprisingly, no one was there, not a human sound, only horses, donkeys tied, the tents intact. And the gatekeeper called out, and they told it to the king's household inside. So this great discovery, they plundered what they wanted, but then perhaps they felt a little guilty about the starving people in Samaria. And they thought, we better share this discovery with them. And so they went. And there arose the king at night, verse 12, and said to his servants, let me now tell you what the Syrians have done. So he thinks something nefarious is going on here. They know that we are hungry, therefore they've gone out of the camp to hide themselves in the field. When they come out of the city, we shall catch them alive. That's what the enemy, he's thinking the enemy is saying. When they come out of the city, we'll catch them alive and get into the city. And so one of the king's servants said, please let several men take 5 of the remaining horses which are left in the city. Look, they may either become like all the multitude of Israel that are left in it, or indeed, I say, they may become like all the multitude of Israel left from those who are consumed. So let's send them and see. So let's have some guys go out and check this out. So therefore, they took 2 chariots with horses, and the king sent them in the direction of the Syrian army and said, go see. And they went after them to the Jordan, and indeed all the road was full of garments and weapons, which the Syrians had thrown away in their haste. I really love this. They took off running, but they started shedding weight. You know, maybe they began with the weapons, with their bow, with their spears, with their shields, with their armor, and they just began shedding weight. That fear that was in them was so great, they couldn't run fast enough. So anything that was holding them down, they got rid of. So the messengers returned and told the king. Then the people went out and they plundered the tents of the Syrians. So a say of fine flour was sold for a shekel, and 2 says of barley for a shekel, according to the word of the Lord. Now the king had appointed the officer on whose hand he leaned to have charge of the gate. But the people trampled him in the gate, and he died, just as the man of God has said, who spoke when the king came down to him. So it happened just as the man of God has spoken to the king, saying, 2 says of barley for a shekel, a say of fine flour for a shekel, shall be sold tomorrow about this time in the gates of Samaria. Then the officer had answered the man of God, saying, now look, if the Lord would make the windows of heaven, could such a thing be? And he said, in fact, you will see it with your eyes. So they're repeating this to us. But you shall not eat of it. And so it happened that the people trampled him in the gate, and he died. And Father, we thank you for the accounts found in Scripture here, that you are concerned with the big and little things of our lives. Well, first of all, Lord, you caused a whole army to be blinded, and you gave spiritual sight to a servant of Elijah, that he could see that greater is with us than he who is with them. And this army being blinded was treated fairly, but later, Lord, the same army from the same country besieged the Samaritans, and Israel was about ready to die, and you opened up the windows of heaven. Lord, you are concerned with the big and little things of our lives. And we thank you, Jesus, that you are the light of the world. Help us, Lord, to walk in your light, and keep us, Lord, from walking in the darkness of this world. We pray in the name of Jesus. Amen.
1: Calvary Chapel is a fellowship of believers in the Lordship of Jesus Christ. Our greatest desire is to know Christ and to be conformed into his image by the power of his Holy Spirit. If you would like more information about Calvary Chapel, or if you would like a copy of today's message, please contact us at 847-265-0646. That's 847-265-0646. Thank you so much for joining us today, and may the Lord richly bless you as you worship him today.
2: 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This is Ken Ham, and our full-size Noah's Ark is now open in northern Kentucky. The Bible's message is one of good news. It tells us we can be reconciled to God and have eternity with Christ. But it's only good news if we know the bad news. We need to know why we need to be reconciled to God and why we need forgiveness if we're going to understand how good this news really is. Genesis tells us God created a perfect world. But Adam, the first man, rebelled against God and brought death into creation. We all sinned in Adam, and we continue to sin. We're in rebellion against our Creator, and there's nothing we by ourselves can do about it. That's why Jesus came and paid our penalty. 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
4: It's 9:27.
5: It's 71 degrees.
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0: Welcome to Day by Day, the verse-by-verse Bible teaching ministry of Calvary Chapel in Elk Grove Village, Illinois, with Pastor Phil Ballmeyer. We're glad you've joined us, and we look forward to spending time again in the Word of God together. We also invite you to stay tuned at the end of today's broadcast for information about additional studies and resources. Thanks again for being with us.
1: In sharing the vital aspects of ministry with the young pastor Timothy, the Apostle Paul continues to point to the centrality of sound doctrine and the need for God's servants to apply themselves to learning it. Let's turn to 1 Timothy chapter 4 as Pastor Phil shares on this in our study.
2: David said in Psalm 100? He said, I will walk within my house with a pure heart. I will set nothing evil before my eyes. Before David ever walked in purity, he had to commit his heart to purity. And that's something that we have to understand. The world is so evil that, look, if you go out there and you just try to react as the situations present themselves, you're probably not going to be victorious. You have to commit to purity and commitment to the Lord before you ever go out into the world and Satan tempts you. Because if you wait till the devil tempts you, before you really start to try to gain some strength against that, you're probably going to fall. It starts right now, before you go out to your job, that I'm going to be faithful and committed to my Lord and to my wife or my husband. When I go out there, if somebody at work begins to flirt with me, I'm not going to see that. I'm not going to be flattered by that. I'm going to see it as an attack from the enemy to try to rob me of everything I hold important, my relationship with God, my marriage, my family, and so on. You have to cultivate that kind of a commitment before you go out into this world. Purity. Now, these are the criteria by which a good pastor is known. Some of them, okay, he just talked about a few right now, but these are the things that will show whether a pastor is a good pastor or not. Not if he's cool or funny or dresses kind of hip or, is popular. I mean, there's a lot of churches, that's what they look for in their pastors, okay? If a guy meets all those criteria, we hire him. You know what? That's not the criteria God looks for. Paul just laid it all out. But he doesn't finish there. He goes on. Number 7, a good pastor honors God's word and makes it the focus. Verse 13. Paul said, till I come, give attention to reading, to exhortation, to doctrine. Now, in saying this, I believe Paul has in view the local church service rather than Timothy's private devotional life, although I think that, of course, it applies to that as well. But I think Paul is talking here primarily about giving attention to reading, exhortation, and doctrine in the local church service, because that's really what he's writing about in general. He's trying to tell Timothy what the local church should be focused on, what's important, and so on. And again, he mentions reading, exhortation, and doctrine as being at the heart of everything. Reading, he first of all mentions in those days, few people owned a copy of the scriptures. In fact, it wasn't until the invention of the printing press in the middle of the 15th century that a lot of individuals began to have access to owning their own Bibles. Until that time, a lot of churches only had one Bible, and they would leave it on the pulpit, chained to the pulpit, so people could come and read it. And I would imagine sometimes you'd gather a group of people, you'd come to the church, and you would read the Bible because you didn't have your own copy. Of course, they chained it because people would walk off with it. What does that have to say about people, okay? But in those days, primarily, people didn't own their own copies of the scriptures. And so when they came to church, part of the service, a big part, involved the public reading of the Word of God. He also mentions exhortation. After the scriptures were read, then Timothy was to exhort the believers to obey all they had just heard, read from the Word. They were now to encourage to do those things, obey what God has said. So they read the scriptures, they exhorted the believers to obey what they had just heard. And finally, he mentions doctrine. This is a word that means teaching. But more than teaching, it refers to the systematic study of the doctrines of the Word of God. The systematic study of the doctrines of the Word of God. You remember Jesus actually employed this after his resurrection. Remember that first evening? He rose from the dead, Sunday evening, and two disciples were walking back from Jerusalem to a town called Emmaus, and all of a sudden the Lord joins them, They don't know it's the Lord. They don't recognize him. And he begins to engage them in a conversation. Why are you so down? Where have you been, stranger? Haven't you heard Jesus of Nazareth, a man mighty in word and deed before all the people? You know, he's been crucified. We had hoped that he was the Messiah who would deliver us. And now it's the third day since these things have happened. We don't know what's going on because the women came from the tomb this morning and said it was empty. And we don't know what's happening. And Jesus reproved them and said, oh, foolish ones and slow of heart to believe all that the scriptures have spoken. Should not the Son of Man be, did not the scriptures basically foretell the Son of Man would be crucified and rise from the dead? And then it says in Luke 24:27, and beginning at Moses and all the prophets, he expounded to them in all the scriptures the things concerning himself. That is a systematic Bible study from one end to the other about all the scriptures that foretold of the Messiah's coming in prophecy, in picture, in other words, in type. The volume of the book is written of me, Jesus said. He had plenty of material. I wish I had been at that Bible study. But you understand what's going on, right? And Paul reaffirmed this when he said in Acts 20, verse 27, I have not shunned to declare to you the whole counsel of God. Now look, I appreciate topical preaching. There are some wonderful topical teachers and messages that I have really enjoyed over the years. But you're not going to teach the whole counsel of God if you don't do it verse by verse. I'm not saying it's the only way to teach, but it should be one of the ways a pastor teaches. Because if you don't go verse by verse, what's going to happen is you're going to gravitate to your 10 or 15 hobby horse doctrines and messages and topics, and that's all the people are going to get. And depending on if you want to be more of a man pleaser than a God pleaser, you're going to be preaching to the choir pretty much every Sunday. Because you know what? You're not going to want to say anything that's going to make people uncomfortable or upset. So you're going to pick topics that really is what they want to hear. And that's exactly what Paul said would happen in the last days. People would no longer want to hear sound doctrine, but would gather to themselves teachers who would tickle their ears by telling them what they want to hear. That's not a good pastor. A good pastor does not tickle ears. A good pastor gives the whole counsel of God. Are some people going to be upset? Yes. But you know what? If they don't get upset, there's no conviction. Again, like the old saying goes, you throw a rock into a pack of dogs, the one that yipes is probably the one that got hit. So when we give the word of God, some people are going to yipe. They're going to get upset. Hey, you know what? Don't get mad at me. Bring it before the Lord. Maybe he's trying to put his finger on something in your life that you need to get right. So after the reading of the scriptures and the exhorting of the believers to obey what was just read to them, then Timothy was to teach them the great truths and the foundational doctrines of the Word of God. So there was the reading, the exhorting, but then the teaching. Doctrine is a word that means teaching. Sound doctrine means healthy teaching, which only comes from the Word of God. But the idea of this, reading, exhorting, and then teaching, this first got its start, this practice started with the Jews in their synagogue services in the Old Testament period and then carried over into the Christian church services of the New Testament period. So you have to understand, during the Babylonian captivity, the Jews were very far from Jerusalem and the temple worship. In fact, while they were in Babylon, Jerusalem had been destroyed along with the temple. They were no longer even standing. So the Jews had always worshiped God through the animal sacrifices, through the temple worship services, right? But now they found themselves, what, about 800 miles away as the crow flies from Jerusalem, which was sacked, destroyed, temple was gone. So what did they do now? Couldn't bring the sacrifices to God. How were they going to worship him? Well, they decided to shift the focus from the worship of God through animal sacrifices to the worship of God through the reading and studying of his word. And this, folks, is where the synagogue services got their start, back there in the Babylonian captivity. And when they gathered in these synagogue services, what they did was they divided God's word into 52 parts. And every Sabbath, they would read a portion so that in 1 year span, they would have gone through and read all the law and the prophets. That started, though, during Babylonian captivity. And as they read the scriptures each Sabbath, They were then exhorted to obey what they had just read, and then there would be a rabbi who would teach doctrine from God's word. Now, that practice continued after the Babylonian captivity ended and the people returned to the land. We read in Nehemiah chapter 8, verses 1 through 8, especially verse 8, how that during a time of national revival, the people gathered in the open square, and Ezra stood on an elevated platform because the word of God was to be lifted up. See, he had the word of God. And he was stood on an elevated platform, and when he ascended to the platform and stood with the word of God, all the people stood in reverence. And they listened to the word being read for 6 hours, from morning until midday. And this went on for several days. And as Ezra read the word of God, he read it, he explained it, and then he applied it. But this we see going on even after they had returned from Babylonian captivity. Now, it was a practice that continued into the New Testament period. We read how that Jesus, in Luke chapter 4, went to Nazareth, the synagogue of Nazareth, on the Sabbath, and there he read from the scroll of Isaiah, because every synagogue throughout the entire known world, they all had the same scripture reading for the same Sabbath every week. So every, it didn't matter where you went, you knew that you were going to get the next scripture because all the synagogues were in sync. And they all knew what portion of scripture was to be read on that particular Sabbath. And Jesus read from the scroll of Isaiah because that was the reading for that Sabbath. And you can read about that whole thing in Luke chapter 4 as he launched his Galilean ministry at that time. But this was something that we see in both the Old and New Testaments. And it was something that Paul exhorted Timothy to continue doing in the local church service in his day. And I just wonder, though, what Paul would think if he were alive today and would go around visiting the churches of America today, what he would think. Because today in America, we have churches that are doing everything but teaching the Word of God verse by verse. I mean, you've got everything going on from skits to gigantic concerts on a Sunday morning, which they call worship, endless announcements about this coming event and this potluck and this little social gathering and this little entertainment thing we're going to have over here. And look, I'm not condemning all of that. I'm just saying if that becomes the focus rather than the Word of God and you're not teaching the Word verse by verse, then you know what? You are really missing what the Bible commands a church to be doing and a good pastor, how he's to be teaching. A good pastor honors God's word by making it the focus in the public assembly of the people of God when they come together to worship the Lord. And number 8, give you two more. A good pastor is completely committed to the principles of Christian maturity found in God's word. We see these in verses 14 and 15 where Paul said to Timothy, do not neglect the gift that is in you, which was given to you by prophecy with the laying on of the hands of the eldership. Now, we're not really sure what Paul's referring to. We assume that he's referring to some gift of the Holy Spirit that God gave to him when he was probably at his ordination in Ephesus. They probably gathered around him because that's what they did back then. When a man was ordained to a ministry, like in Acts 13, when the disciples came together and they worshiped the Lord, and the Lord said at one point through prophecy, separate to me Paul and Barnabas for the work I've called them to do, and all the people got around them, the elders, and they laid hands on them, and they then sent them out to do God's service. When Timothy was ordained to be the pastor of Ephesus, the elders no doubt gathered around him, laid hands on him to anoint him, right? To recognize him really as the man God had chosen to lead the church. And at that time, it seems somebody had come forth with a prophecy that God had just given Timothy a gift of some kind. What gift was it? We don't know. But from the language Paul keeps using, you know, to Timothy, you know, don't shy away from doing what God's called you to do. Don't, Timothy, you know what? You stand up and you use that gift. It could be, I think, God gave him the gift of exhortation. And he was afraid to use it. because Timothy was kind of a meek guy. You know, he wasn't, he was, you know, about 35 or so when this epistle was written. But he was not a real, I don't know, in your face kind of a leader. You know, some leaders are just, they just really in your face kind of guys, you know. And it just kind of, they have this attitude where they, you know, it's like an intimidation thing almost, you know. And but Timothy was a sweet kind of a guy. He was not the kind of guy that, you know, that liked to get in people's faces, but God had given him this gift of exhortation. And you know what? When God gives you a gift, you need to rely on him for the strength to use it, but you got to be faithful with it. And so Paul says, look, you know, don't neglect the gift that was given to you by prophecy with the laying on of hands of the eldership. But he goes on to say, meditate on these things. Give yourself entirely to them that your progress may be evident to all. Meditate on these things. Folks, one more time, this is CM, not TM. This is Christian meditation, not transcendental meditation. And there is a difference. The Bible talks about God's people in both the Old and New Testaments meditating on his word. But the Hebrew word in the Old Testament, and right here the idea is that we are to think deeply on the word of God. We are to mull it over. The Old Testament Hebrew word meant to chew the cud. You're to chew on the word. We would call it just mull it over, extracting from it every ounce of nutrient that God has placed there for our learning. That's Christian meditation. It's not Eastern transcendental meditation where I use a mantra or some breathing exercises to enter an altered state of consciousness called the silence, where I'm now connected to the spirit world and listening for the voice of God. But be careful, they tell us, because you're also connected to the evil spirits in that spirit realm. And you want to make sure that you learn to pray prayers of protection because, you know, my goodness, talk about taking a simple concept and making it. Prayer is a simple concept. It's God's kids talking to their Heavenly Father. We don't need all these techniques and methodologies. And yet the church is buying into teachings that tell us that Christianized transcendental meditation is legitimate. It's a way we can really connect with God in a way few others have ever known. So if we use it for good, right? I mean, the Hindus use it to get in contact with their deities or spirit guides, but we can use it to get in contact with the Lord. So we won't use the Hindu gods and their names to repeat over and over again to enter into this silence. We'll use Jesus or Abba or Father or something else. See, that makes it okay. Well, you could then use crystal balls and Ouija boards and tarot cards if your intentions are good. And you can use these things to connect with God. Why not? The occultists use them to connect with their deities or their spirit guides. We can use them to connect with God. The end doesn't justify the means, guys. And so when Paul says to Timothy, meditate on these things, he's not saying, you know, empty your mind, Timothy, and get off into the astral plane and whatever. He's saying, look, you better think deeply on what I've been saying to you. These things are very important to the health of the local church, Timothy, and your own personal walk with God. Don't deviate from what I've been instructing you. These things are foundational. Meditate on them. Think on them all the time. Don't forget what I'm telling you is the idea. That's why I said a good pastor is completely committed to the principles of Christian maturity, listen, found in God's word. There's a lot of people trying to tell you that the only way to really gain Christian maturity is to do these doctrines of demons that have been brought into the church and Christianized, the very thing Paul warned us against in chapter 4, verse 1. A good pastor is committed to growing into maturing, not only for himself, but for his people. But he's not going to do it by embracing some doctrine of demon that has been Christianized. He's going to stay true to what God has said in his word. He's going to stay true to the teaching of the word, making the cross central. You're never going to grow in the Lord if you don't make the cross central. And so many churches, because they want to draw people into their church, they have moved from a Christ-centered kind of a teaching in church to a man-centered teaching in church. Because people want to have their felt needs met, and so it's all about felt needs. Listen, felt needs are important. I'm not saying felt needs are not important. You know, we need to hear messages how that God loves us and that God wants to give us his peace. And God is concerned about our needs and even oftentimes those felt needs. But you know what? They are not to be the focus, the cross of Jesus Christ. I'll tell you what. You die to self, take up your cross and follow Jesus, okay? A lot of the things that are so important to you right now are just going to drop by the wayside. All of a sudden, you know what? It's not about me. It's about Jesus. I'll tell you what. Get that thought in your head. I'll tell you what. That's going to liberate you guys from most of the stuff the devil tries to hit you with. Because the devil's always trying to get us to look within, right? Focus on ourselves. The more you look at yourself and focus on yourself, the more of a mess you're going to be. But focus on Jesus and look to the cross. That's where spiritual health comes from. And number nine, a good pastor is faithful and steady in his course for God. Remember Paul said how he had finished his course? He had finished the race God had given him to do. Well, a good pastor is steady on his course for God. Verse 16, Paul said, take heed to yourself. Now he's talking to a young pastor. Take heed to yourself and to the doctrine. Continue in them. In other words, stay faithful and steady in your walk and course for God. For in doing this, you will save both yourself and those who hear you. Save you from what? Well, as we've pointed out many times, not save you from hell, Timothy. Timothy was already saved. Most of the people in this church, I'm convinced, were already saved. What Paul was talking about when he said, take heed to yourself and to the doctrine, continue in them, for in so doing you will save both yourself and those who hear you, he was talking about saving them from false teaching. Again, the very thing he was pointing out in the first five verses. Error. The truth will set you free from error, is the idea. I think Paul was just saying, Timothy, keep a close eye on the life you live and on the doctrine you teach. Those two areas are very important, especially in the lives of leaders in the church. We have to constantly be taking heed to ourselves. In other words, examining ourselves. Where's my walk at? I mean, am I walking with God? Am I staying close to the Lord? I've got to keep focusing. And you say, well, is it right that a man should be so focused on himself? Look, if I'm going to be the best pastor to you I can possibly be, I had better take heed to myself. I better make sure I'm walking with God first. I'm in the Word, right? I am staying close to the Lord, or else I'm not going to be able to give you guys much of anything you're going to be able to assimilate into your life and grow through. But then, of course, the doctrine. There's a lot of pastors who love the Lord, but they have not really been faithful in studying the Word like they should, and so therefore they're getting carried away with certain winds of doctrine. Now, Paul said in Ephesians chapter 4, and you know, it's interesting that he exhorted Timothy along these lines and then wrote a whole epistle to this church where he basically said there is always going to be blowing through the church certain winds of doctrine. The devil is going to always try to bring into the church various false teachings. But if your roots go deep into the truths of God's word, you will stay strong. If not, you'll be blown away with these various winds of doctrine. And we see Christians being blown away all over the place, right? Because they're not sinking their roots in the Word like they should. They're not really drawing their nourishment from the Word. It's amazing to me, as I talk to people, and I talk to different people, not just people in our church, but as I talk to people and begin to just share with them some of the things that we're learning or teaching or, you know, it's just some of the things going on in our world, especially in the church today, sometimes I get this empty look on their face like, what are you talking about? And it's like, wow. You know, it just says to me that so many Christians are ill-prepared to stand against the deception in these last days because they haven't got a clue. They're not studying the Word. They're not studying to show themselves approved unto God, a workman who does not need to be ashamed, rightly dividing the word of truth. Very important.
0: 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Thanks again for listening, and please join us again next time as we continue to study God's Word. Until then, may the Lord richly bless you and guide your steps as you walk with Him, day by day.

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1: He spake a parable unto them to this end, that men ought always to pray and not to faint. Now he's given the other side of prayer. Before he said that you don't have to storm the gates of heaven and knock the door down to get God to hear you. But he also saying here, don't be discouraged in your prayer life and just keep plugging at it. I think that we just need to keep praying. I want God to intervene. My, how wonderful it is to have him intervene. You know, we live in a day when there's turmoil and trouble and crisis and criticism, doubt and disaster. And there's only two alternatives for you today, friends. Either you're going to faint or you're going to pray.
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0: 2 Corinthians chapter 1, verses 19 through 22. For the Son of God, Jesus Christ, who was preached among you by us, by me, Silvanus, and Timothy, was not yes and no, but in him was yes. For all the promises of God in him are yes, and in him amen, to the glory of God through us. Now he who establishes us with you in Christ and has anointed us is God, who also has sealed us and given us the Spirit in our hearts as a guarantee.
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2: What did Paul say? I'm amazed that you would be so soon removed from the true gospel of our Lord and Savior Jesus Christ. Well, what would he say if he was here today? All over North America and Europe, there is a great turning away from the true gospel of our Lord and Savior Jesus Christ. It is time we all wake up.

changed the gospel and you have not improved it. What you've done is destroy it. That was Paul's warning to the Galatians, and 2,000 years later, that danger hasn't disappeared. Our world is still filled with the voices offering a different, quote, version, unquote, of the truth. And sometimes that perversion, sometimes that changed gospel, even comes from behind a pulpit. Welcome to Hope for Today with Bible teacher David Hawking. We're in Galatians chapter 1, verses 6 through 12, with day 1 of his message, No Other Gospel. It's part of our ongoing series in Galatians. And just before David begins, if you'd like to support our ongoing mission to preach the Word of God and the Gospel, call us at 800-75-BIBLE in the U.S., 800-75-242-53. 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That's David, H-O-C-K, I-N-G.org. And we'll

0: give you our mailing addresses later in the program. Right now, though, let's turn to Galatians chapter 1, again, verses 6 through 12. And here's David Hawking with day one of No Other Gospel.
1: Galatians chapter 1, our theme is No Other Gospel. Pretty hard to find a more powerful section than Galatians 1. Now in chapter 1 and verses 1 to 5 that we had last time together, we were looking at the authority of Paul as an apostle. That's a big issue. In fact, before we're done, we're going to see a confrontation between Paul and Peter, of all people. And it will help us to understand, I think, more the whole message of Galatians than most people do. We're not going to race horse through it. We will do called by grace. What a wonderful section. At the chapter 1, verse 13 to 24, that'll be next week. Right now, we're in Galatians 1. I'm going to read the first five verses and continue to verse 12. Paul, an apostle, not of men, neither by man, but by Jesus Christ and God the Father who raised him from the dead, and all the brethren which are with me under the churches of Galatia. Grace be to you and peace from God the Father and from our Lord Jesus Christ, who gave himself for our sins that he might deliver us from this present evil world, according to the will of God and our Father, to whom be glory forever and ever, and all God's people said. Amen. No, he's not done with his letter, but it was time to say amen. Go over to Romans, please, before I read verse 6. In Romans chapter 8, some of the most beautiful words you'll ever read. Romans chapter 8, beginning at verse 38. Just two verses. For I am persuaded that neither death nor life, nor angels, nor principalities, nor powers, nor things present, nor things to come, nor height, nor depth, nor any other creature shall be able to separate us from the love of God, which is in Christ Jesus our Lord. And all God's people said, amen. Hey, thank you, Lord. Now go over to chapter 11. This is the same guy that wrote Galatians. Martin Luther said you got to read both books or you don't understand anything. Romans 11, beginning at verse 33. Oh, the depth of the riches, both of the wisdom and knowledge of God. How unsearchable are his judgments and his ways, past finding out. For who hath known the mind of the Lord, or who hath been his counselor? Or who hath first given to him, and it shall be recompensed unto him again? For of him, literally out of him, by way of origin, and through him, the preposition dia meaning the channel through which God accomplishes everything, and to him, the word is eis in Greek, unto him as the object of all of our praise, are all things, that's what it says, to whom be glory forever, and God's people said, now back to Galatians 1. You see the connection. Verse 5, to him, to whom be glory forever and ever, amen. But he's not done. It was time to praise the Lord. Praise him for what? For his wonderful salvation. He gave himself that he might deliver us from this present evil world, according to the will of God and our Father, to whom be glory forever and ever. Amen. I mentioned just in passing last time as we ended it that some believe that the wonderful praise statement, to whom be glory forever and ever, is the Lord Jesus. I have no problem with that based on Romans 11, 33 to 36 that we just read. But I'm not sure that's the point here. We know that verse 3 emphasizes God our Father and from our Lord Jesus Christ, mentioning what he has done for us. But notice the last phrase of verse 4. According to the will of God, it's the sovereignty of God, and our Father, to whom be glory forever and ever. Amen. I believe the Apostle Paul is directing our hearts to praise the Father as well as his Son, Yeshua HaMashiach, Jesus the Messiah. Amen? Now verse 6. If the first five verses presented the authority of the Apostle Paul as it related to our relationship to the Father and Son, then this second one is an amazement of Paul over their commitment to another gospel. Verses 6 to 9, I marvel that ye are so soon removed from him that called you into the grace of Christ unto another gospel, which is not another. But there be some that trouble you and would pervert the gospel of Christ. But though we, or an angel from heaven, preach any other gospel unto you than that which we have preached unto you, let him be accursed. As we said before, so say I now again. If any man preach any other gospel unto you than that you have received, let him be accursed. I'd say that's pretty clear. So we need a little contemporary understanding. People have been watching Pope Francis these last few days. According to several ministries, the Pope never mentioned the gospel, not once. He never mentioned that salvation is through Jesus Christ alone, not once. In fact, half the time, if not more, we had no idea what he was talking about. His message seems to be, let's lay down our arms and all get together under one leader. I don't know about you, but I wanted to make sure that I was ready to go home to be with the Lord. I think the rapture is about ready to spring upon us. And as we know, there'll be plenty of people who'll be shocked and surprised. Absent from the body, present with the Lord. I am convinced, watching the DVD practice video of my preaching this past week, that I need a new body. Paul wants us to know the true gospel of our Jesus Christ. And here we have the Pope of supposedly the largest Christian denomination in the world, who can't even mention the name of Jesus Christ, much less tell us what the gospel is. We all ought to be embarrassed and pray for his salvation. The folks up in Winnipeg were startled by all of this. And they showed a video that I have never seen before to emphasize the apostate preachers that are going into our churches right and left. On the screen was a nice-looking young man who's the pastor of a Baptist church, a large one, in Canada. He's being interviewed, but you don't see the one interviewing him. He just talks. He says, if you don't put your faith and trust in Jesus Christ as Lord and Savior, you're headed for hell, not heaven. He died for your sins. That's the

You talk about a powerful video. He sounded like an evangelical evangelist. But the truth is, he's an atheist and doesn't believe any of it. And what did Paul say? I'm amazed that you would be so soon removed from the true gospel of our Lord and Savior Jesus Christ. Well, what would he say if he was here today? All over North America and Europe, there is a great turning away from the true gospel of our Lord and Savior Jesus Christ. And it's time we all wake up. Now at verse 10, there are three more little verses here. In the first five verses, the authority of Paul as an apostle is laid out for us. And then the amazement of Paul over the commitment to another gospel. And then in verses 10 to 12, it's quite significant as the Apostle Paul gives an answer as to his motives. The contrast is very obvious. Verse 10, for do I now persuade men or God? Or do I seek to please men? For if I yet pleased men, I should not be the servant of Christ. But I certify you, brethren, that the gospel which was preached of me is not after man. For I neither received it of men, neither was I taught it, but by the revelation of Jesus Christ. Wow. Let's go back to Galatians 1, verse 6 to 9. Now, when I look at the amazement of Paul over their commitment to another gospel, that was one of the reasons why I decided to teach Galatians. Because the same exact things are happening now in our culture. Many of you know that. It's going to be harder and harder to find churches that teach the Bible and believe the Bible, the whole Bible, and nothing but the Bible. I want to give you three things. Let's start with number one. As to the timing of their removal to another gospel, he said, I marvel that you are so soon removed from him that called you into the grace of Christ unto another gospel. The word another is the Greek word heteron, which means another of a different kind. He's not talking about another of the same kind. It's another of a different kind. The gospel which Paul preached to them involved the grace of Christ, it says. So he is shocked and amazed as to the timing involved here. It reminded me of a young person, probably early 20s, came up to me at the conference where I was in Canada. And he said to me, you know, I just started attending this church. I won't mention the name of it. And he said, the pastor seemed like he's a right-on guy. I've listened to him now for 6 months, and it looked pretty good. But last week, he came across with stuff that sounded like the emerging church. So I told him, I said, well, let's see whether it is or not. I said, my brother has a little booklet called The Emerging Church, Is It Biblical? And I went back there. He said, well, I don't have any money. I said, no problem. I'll buy it. Besides, my brother needs to know that I might buy his booklet once in a while. Anyway, about 2 hours after that, two speakers, he comes up to me again. He said, have you read this? I said, yeah. He said, that's what happened to our church. I said, wait a minute. You got this, Pastor, just 6 months ago? He said, it's obviously a setup. So he called the denomination and they said, oh, isn't it wonderful?

0: the emerging church. We all need to know God is doing an amazing thing. Now, by the way, he says he's into Kislam. Y'all know what that is? That's people who believe that Islam and Christianity can be amalgamated together. Paul said, I'm amazed that you are so soon turned. Listen, it's happening now. All over North America. The second thing I'd point out to you is when he mentioned the trouble that they received from some in verse 7. He said, which is not another, meaning another of the same kind, but there be some that trouble you and would pervert the gospel of Christ. I don't want to believe that, but there are churches that call themselves Bible teaching, Bible believing, but there are certain sections of the Bible that they don't want to believe.
1: Well, thank you, David. And you're listening to Hope for Today with Bible teacher David Hawking and day one of his message, No Other Gospel, from Galatians chapter 1, verses 6 through 12. David's back in just a moment to close out our time in God's Word. Some additional teaching is just ahead. First, though, Matt Hawking is here, and together we want to tell you about a couple of excellent resources that go along perfectly with our current radio series, and these will fit right into your home Bible study library. Matt?
2: Jim, you know, when you're studying Scripture or enjoying a sermon, Bible study, or a radio message that is bringing clarity to Scripture, touching your heart, answering questions, and building your faith, it would be a marvelous blessing to have 100% recall and retention.
1: Yeah, how about lightning-fast, accurate note-taking skills, right?
2: I know that's what I'm
1: saying. Oh, goodness. Yeah. Or the opportunity to ask the speaker to repeat a key point.
2: Well, since none of the foregoing is available, and right. We need a way to save a biblical truth that ministers to our heart, or an application that would be perfect to share with a friend, something that would be tremendously helpful and life-changing, but we can't get it written down, well, here's a terrific option.
1: This month, Hope for Today is offering a dynamite resource, David's original sermon notes and outlines pack for our upcoming series in Galatians, and that starts September 1st.
2: And these are the very outlines that my dad developed as he studied Galatians and preached each message.
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1: 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Abbotsford is spelled ABBOTSFORD, V2S8P1. Well, here's David with that final thought to wrap up today's program.
0: This is the wonderful book of Galatians, and I hope it will be a great blessing to you. We're in chapter 1, beginning at verse 6 now, and our theme is no other gospel. Boy, with all the false teaching going on today and the deception, how we need to hear the word of God. In verse 6, we read, I marvel that you are so soon removed from him that called you into the grace of Messiah unto another gospel, which is not another. But there be some that trouble you and would pervert the gospel of Messiah. For though we or an angel from heaven preach any other gospel unto you than that which we have preached unto you, let him be accursed. As we said before, so say I now again. If any man preach any other gospel unto you than that you have received, let him be accursed. For do I now persuade men or God? Do I seek to please men? For if yet I pleased men, I should not be the servant of Messiah. But I certify you, brethren, that the gospel which was preached of me is not after man. For I neither received it of man, neither was I taught it, but by the revelation of Yeshua HaMashiach. Well, I'm excited about the study, and I'll tell you right now, Galatians 1, 6 to 12 is fundamental to understanding the issue that the Apostle Paul is dealing with. No other gospel but the one that he taught us, that he got from our Lord. I hope you'll enjoy our study. We appreciate you so much, and I pray that this study will open our hearts to the truth about the gospel of our Lord.
1: 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And the Bible is 24253. 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
5: It's 71 degrees.
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0: You're listening to Straight from the Heart, the Bible teaching radio ministry of Calvary Chapel, Philadelphia. Our teacher here on Straight from the Heart is Senior Pastor Joe Foch. We're currently in the Old Testament, going verse by verse through Psalm chapter 119. Before we finish, I'll give you some additional information so you can contact us with any questions or comments. But first, open your Bible to Psalm 119, and let's join Pastor Joe as he continues.
1: Psalm 119, we have come as far as verse 113. I'm going to read to verse 128. We'll probably go a little beyond that this evening, but it says here, I hate vain thoughts, but thy law do I love. So the psalmist at this point begins by telling us what he hates, notice, and what he loves. Thou art my hiding place and my shield. I hope in thy word. Depart from me, ye evildoers, for I will keep the commandments of my God. Uphold me according to thy word, that I may live, and let me not be ashamed of my hope. Hold thou me up, and I shall be safe. I will have respect unto thy statutes continually. Thou hast trodden down all them that err from thy statutes, for their deceit is falsehood. Thou puttest away all the wicked of the earth like dross. Therefore, I love thy testimonies. My flesh trembleth for fear of thee, and I am afraid of thy judgments. I have done judgment and justice. Leave me not to mine oppressors. Be my surety. Be the surety of thy servant for good. Let not the proud oppress me. Mine eyes fail for thy salvation and for the word of thy righteousness. Deal with thy servant according unto thy mercy, and teach me thy statutes. I am thy servant. Give me understanding that I may know thy testimonies. It is time for thee, Lord, to work. For they have made void thy law. Therefore, I love, we're going to hear again here now, love and hate. I love thy commandments above gold, yea, above fine gold. Therefore, I esteem all thy precepts concerning all things to be right, and I hate every false way. So he begins by telling us what he hates and what he loves, and he takes us through a very emotional, very visceral, you know, pathway to bring us again to 128 and tell us again what he loves and what he hates. He says he hates, in verse 113, King James says vain thoughts. The idea is unloyal thoughts, divided heart, the double mind. The idea is there's the heart is not right here. He says, I hate vain thoughts. Where that goes, where that leads. He's speaking from experience in his own life, no doubt. I hate it, Lord. I don't want to be there anymore. But thy law do I love. You know, you'll find in life, too, is it wrong to hate? Well, no, it's not. If you love the right things, then you're going to hate the right things. There are things to be loved and there are things to be hated. Jesus himself says, I hate the deeds of the Nicolaitans. And he tells us that twice in the first few chapters of the book of Revelations. He himself hates certain things. Here the psalmist says, I hate vain thoughts. I hate vanity. I hate double-mindedness. I hate the divided heart. I hate that thing. You know, it's one thing for people to just be anti-God, anti-Christ, denial, but he says there's another place where the heart's divided, it's compromised, there's a double mind, where people almost kind of justify that kind of existence. You know, they mark themselves, you know, kind of on a curve, you know. I'm not as bad as them, you know, kind of grading themselves. God doesn't grade us on a curve. We're either righteous or unrighteous. We're either washed in the blood or we're on our way to hell. There's no middle ground. And here he says, I hate, you know, vain thoughts because they're inconsistent with the life that I should have that should be sold out for you, Lord. This is speaking from a believer's perspective. I hate the divided heart. I hate double-mindedness. I hate this. But Lord, thy law do I love. I love your word. And he says, look, in verse 114, you are my hiding place and my shield. I hope in thy word. Not just proper theological perspective here. He says, Lord, you yourself, your person, Lord, you. This is experience. This is subjective experience, not just objective belief. You, Lord, are my hiding place and my shield. It's you, Lord. I hope in your word, Lord. That's my hope, Lord. The things that you have to say to me in your word, Lord, that's where I hope. And you yourself, Lord, I find are my hiding place and my shield. And it's almost like he lifts up his head and he thinks of life. He says, depart from me, you evildoers. Reason, for I will keep the commandments of my God. He kind of looks around and says, you know, this is what I hate. This is what I love. This is, Lord, I find you. You're my hiding place, Lord. You know, I hope in your word. And he looks around. And he said, you know, I just want people away from me that are dragging me down. I just don't want that. But Lord, I'm going to keep your commands. I'm going to keep the commandments of my God. One of the old Puritans said, show me your friends, and I'll show you your future. Show me your friends, and I'll show you your future. He says here, depart from me, you evildoers. I think the choice of friends is important. It doesn't say we're to be holier than thou, and we should cut off all of our unsaved friends. We're supposed to be evangelistic and reach the unsaved world. But the idea is, you don't find fellowship with them. You're there in their life to extend the gospel and share the truth of Jesus Christ and hopefully see them saved. You can no longer have fellowship with them because what they want to fellowship in, whether it's alcohol, drugs, whatever, you know, we can't find fellowship with them anymore because it's like verse 1, it's vain thoughts, it's emptiness, it's what we hate. So he says here, he said, I want all of that away from me in the sense that it would drag me down because, Lord, I'm going to keep your commandments. And he says then to the Lord, look, uphold me. Verse 17, hold thou me up. It's the same phrase in the Hebrew. Uphold me, Lord, in the midst of all this, according to thy word, that I may live. And let me not be ashamed of my hope. Hold thou me up. Isn't it interesting? He said, Lord, you're my hiding place. You're my shield. Now he's saying, Lord, you're the one who holds me up. Hold thou me up, and I shall be safe. I will have respect unto thy statutes continually, Lord, your word. And then in verse 118 and 119, and it brings us to 120, look what it says there. It's interesting. Thou hast trodden down all them that err from thy statutes. It's called the prophetic past tense. It's prophetic in that it's looking forward to something that God says he's going to do, but it's speaking in the past tense. The psalmist, as he writes, as the Holy Spirit moves on his heart, as he puts it to the page, sees it already done. He sees something that God's going to do ahead of us as already done. So they call it the prophetic past tense. Look what he says. He says, thou hast trodden down all them that err from thy statutes. Imagine what he's seeing as he writes. He's seeing the Lord of Lords and the King of Kings wrap up the end of the age. Thou hast trodden down all them that err from thy statutes, for their deceit is falsehood. Thou puttest away all of the wicked of the earth like dross, like the thing that's purified and burn off. Therefore, I love thy testimonies. I know this is the way it's going to be. My flesh trembleth for fear of thee. The idea is I shudder in awe, one translator writes it. And the same thing on the second half. I am afraid of thy judgments. I stand in awe of your judgments. What he's saying is, I see how this is all going to wrap up, Lord. You know, as we've been going through Psalm 119, we hear of his anger at the wicked. We hear of his, and it's almost as we're going on, and we're going to see by the end of this evening, the psalmist is coming to the point where he almost pities the wicked. As he goes on in the psalm and more light comes to him and he sees more and more of what's really going to take place, it's his hatred and his disdain for the wicked almost begin to change to a pity. And I think that pleases the Lord much more, by the way. He says, my flesh trembleth for fear of thee. You're the one who's trodden down all that err from your statutes. You're going to put away all of the wicked from the earth, like dross, like a refining fire that burns off everything that's impure. Lord, when I think of that, I tremble. I'm shuddering. I'm shuddering in awe of your judgments. And he says, now, I have done judgment and justice. The Hebrew is, I have done justice and righteousness. He's not claiming to be sinless. He doesn't do that anywhere through the Old Testament. None of the writers do that. But what he's saying, Lord, I've done my best to live justly and with righteousness. I've measured things the way I think they're properly. I've treated my fellow man the right way. Lord, I've done my best. And then he says, leave me not to mine oppressors. The Hebrew is very interesting. It's the idea of leave me not behind. Lord, don't leave me behind in all of this with my oppressors. I've done my best. You're going to trod down all of those that err. You're putting away all the wicked from the earth. I shudder, Lord, as these things become real to me. I've done, Lord, justice and righteousness. I've done my best. So don't leave me behind, Lord, to my oppressors. Be surety for thy servant. Be a guarantee for me, a pledge for me. Lord, be the thing that stands for me when all is falling apart. Be surety. Now, very important, verse 122, for thy servant, verse 124, with thy servant, verse 125, I am thy servant. It really does our heart good when we pray and we can say, Lord, remember, I'm your servant. And he's not saying, oh, yeah, well, you must be part-time. You know, Lord, I'm your servant, Lord. I love you, Lord. When we stand before him, we want to hear, well done, thou good and faithful. Yeah. He says, Lord, be my guarantee. Be the pledge of my future, Lord. Be surety for thy servant for good, Lord. Let not the proud oppress me. We can pray that every day. Mine eyes fail for thy salvation and for the word of thy righteousness. Lord, I search the scripture, Lord. I'm longing to see you, Lord. I'm longing to see, you know, inheritance incorruptible, undefiled, that fadeth not away. Lord, I'm longing and hungering for these things. Deal with, again, thy servant according to thy mercy, and teach me thy statutes. Lord, deal with your, I'm your serving, Lord, I'm here. I hate the things that are false. I'm committed to your word. I don't want to be drugged down by people that pull me in the wrong direction. I'm serving you, Lord. So deal with me according to your mercy, Lord. I don't want justice in my own life. I want mercy. And teach me your statutes. Again, look, he says, I am thy servant. Give me understanding. He didn't say, just wait until I get this nailed down myself. Well, you know, all through this, when we go through this, we hear, let me, give me, deal with me. All through this, there's a great dependence on him. He says, give me understanding. The reason that I might know your testimonies, that I might know your word better. Lord, I'm your servant. Remarkable picture here. Give me understanding. The people say, well, the Bible, that's too complicated. You read that, everybody's got a different interpretation. No, it says here, it's to be understood. If you're his servant and the Spirit dwells in you, if the author is living inside of you, it makes way more sense. You know, we say the Holy Spirit, you know, I like the idea of the Holy Ghost because it kind of gives us a picture. There's a personality there. Imagine if the ghost of Shakespeare moved into you. You would enjoy Macbeth. It would come alive when you read it. If you have the author dwelling inside, to me, at least for me, when I'm quiet, when I'm with it, it rises off the page. And it speaks out loud to me. It's a talking book, as it says in the book of Proverbs. He says, I am your servant. Give me understanding. I know I'm supposed to know what it says here. That I might know thy testimonies. And wonderfully, look, thy servant, thy servant, thy servant. Again, the quest of life is to find the right master. There is no freedom the way people think. Free to do what? In America, we have freedom. Free to abort our babies. Free to live in sexual sin. Free to be addicts. Free to watch R-rated movies. What are we free? What freedom? Freedom is finding the right master. Because we're made to be masters. Human beings, we're made to be masters. Human beings are worshipers, and you're going to bow to something. Might be your Ferrari. You can polish that all you want. It's going to rust. You know, make sure you have the right God. Because I'll tell you why. Sex is a cruel master. Drugs is a cruel master. If sex was a good master, prostitutes would be the happiest people on the planet. If drugs was a good master, heroin addicts would be the happiest people in the world. They're not. If alcohol was a good master, alcoholics would be the happiest people on the planet. They're not. There is a master. Again, you know, you think he came to earth, he left his place in glory, and he stretched out his hands on a wooden cross, and he bled his life into the ground so that his servants could live. And then he said to his servants, you're no longer my servants. You're my friends. And no greater love hath any man than this, that he lay down his life for his friend. That's who we want to serve. Find the right master. You know, it's beautiful in Exodus chapter 21, right after the law is given. There's a statute in regards to a bond slave. And it says, if you sell yourself into slavery, if you find a master, you're going to work for him for 7 years. You could pay off a debt that way, whatever. It says, if you come into his house alone and single, you're going to leave that way. If you come into his house and you find a wife there and you have kids there, when you leave alone. But if you come into your master's house and you love your master, and you say to yourself, in my master's house, I found a wife, found a family, found children. I love my master. I don't want to go out and be free. It says the master gathers the elders and he takes you to the doorpost of the house and he gets an awl and he bores a hole in your ear and puts a golden earring in your ear. And it's a sign that you're a willing bond slave. Jesus says in Psalm 40, thou hast opened mine ear. A body thou hast prepared for me. Sacrifice and offering thou hast not desired, but a body thou hast prepared for me. Thou hast opened mine ear. He's the bond slave of the Lord. You know, I think of the years of emptiness, insanity, LSD, you know, just craziness. And I have some fond memories mixed in there. They're a bit fuzzy. I burned too many dendrites, no doubt, in the process. But I'm a selfish man. Before I was saved, I was a dog. I was worried about my own pleasure, my own satisfaction. And I never would have lasted without the right master. But I can go to Jesus in the morning and night and say, Lord, I'm your servant. I was in bondage before I came to you. Being your servant is freedom. You've given me a wife. You've given me kids. You've given me grandkids. I don't know if I'd have lived long enough to see any of this. And I don't want to go out of your house. Because, Lord, if I left your house, it would be without my wife and kids. I would destroy everything again. I don't want to go out. I want to be your servant. Where else is there to go? Peter said, where else shall we go? Who else has the words of eternal life? He says here, I am thy servant. That's a great thing. That's not a bad thing. Give me understanding that I might know thy testimonies. Listen to what he says here. You know, the Lord gives understanding. We're to understand the scripture. And this psalmist looks around and says, it is time for thee, Lord, to work. That seems to be contradictory, doesn't it? You're not supposed to tell the Lord when it's time for him to work. But he does say, in the context of your word, you've given me understanding. What I see, what I sense as I look around the world today, you know, every one of us should be able to look at the news when we go home tonight. Look at the threats in our nation. You know, wars, rumors of wars, famine. We see it around the world. Pestilence, deadly infectious disease is what pestilence is. Wars, rumors of wars, famine, pestilence, earthquake in diverse places. This is the world we're living in. He said, these are the beginning of birth pains, the beginning of sorrows. This is not full, you know, you're not in full transition labor. These are the beginning. These are Braxton Hicks contractions. But when you start to see them, don't let your heart be troubled. Know that I'm at the very door. And the psalmist, knowing the word, and you and I should be able to say, Lord, it's time for thee, Lord, to work. Why? For they have made void thy law. The world is mocking. The world is turning away. They're cutting off the heads of Christians in some places, slaughtering them. Here, they're legislating against our religious freedom. And Hollywood's making fun, blasphemous mockery. Lord, it's time for you to work, Lord. Rapture or revival, I'm good with either one. R&R, it's time for R&R. I'm selfish enough that I don't care if you blow the trumpet and get me out of here tonight. I could save 1972. I'm in the heck with everybody else. But he didn't think like that. I think we're going to see a great moving of God's Spirit. Lord, it's time for you to work. It should be all of our prayer. It should be on our hearts. Look, as we get caught up with so many things. We get distracted. We have, you know, we're the last generation. You think of Christians through the centuries laid down their life. And they didn't know as much as we do. We have Bibles. We have, you know, 90 different translations in the bookstore. I don't know. You got the King James Bible and the New James Bible and the Old James Bible and the NIV Bible and this Bible and that Bible, the single person's Bible, the married person's Bible, the cook's Bible and the sick person's Bible and the abducted by aliens Bible and, you know, the Bobby Flay Bible, you know, just we are inundated. Then we have apps. Then we have websites, you know. Then we have DVDs and, you know, flash drives, and, you know, we have more. Now God says the problem is, you know, when a nation turns away, he says there's a famine of the hearing of the word of God. He doesn't say there's a famine of the word of God. In this nation, there is no famine of the word of God. It's on television every day. It is on radio every day. It is all over this country. There's no famine of the word of God. The famine is of the hearing of the word of God. And what will open people's ears on their heart is what opened ours, a moving of God's Holy Spirit.
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4: Keith emailed, "I heard that the young earth beliefs only began in the last 100 years. 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
6: It's 71 degrees.

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1: Some weight isn't yours to carry, even when it feels like it is. You can spend a lot of strength holding things God never asked you to hold. 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Rest. That means some things in your hands right now are meant to be set down, not gripped tighter. It doesn't mean you stop caring. It means you stop caring alone. Bring God the weight. WTSWLP, the sustaining word.

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1: This evening, if you would, please turn in your Bibles to John chapter 10 as we continue our study through the Word of God. And in our last study, we concluded with Jesus telling the religious leaders, if you were blind, you would have no sin. But now you say, we see, therefore your sin remains. And as you read that and then move on into John chapter 10, it doesn't seem to fit. You know, these two chapters kind of don't seem to get together or fit together, but they really do. In John chapter 9, Jesus was speaking to the religious leaders of Israel, and because of their rejection of him, they were in spiritual blindness to the things of God. They were the ones who were to represent God to the people. And so these religious leaders were false shepherds. Well, now as we get into John chapter 10, Jesus is going to speak about the good shepherd, the true shepherd, compared to those false shepherds. And thus, these two chapters fit very nicely together. And, you know, I probably say this a lot, but John chapter 10 is a beautiful chapter. It's speaking about our shepherd, Jesus Christ, and it's just a wonderful teaching that the Lord is giving to us, and I'm so excited to get into it tonight. And, I think for us, perspective is important. You have to have the right understanding of a situation or you're going to be in trouble. And I think this picture of the good shepherd and the sheep is important for us to understand. And the reason I say that is, as sheep, we tend to love to lead the shepherd, and that's not how it goes. It never works. I think we as city people, for the most part, miss out on what a shepherd is all about and what sheep are all about. Philip Keller, in his book, A Shepherd Looks at Psalm 23, gives us a good picture of what sheep are like. And he was a shepherd. He understands what they're like. And in this section of the book, he speaks of sheep that are cast down. And the idea here is that of a sheep, they can sometimes get roll over and lay on their side and they can't get up. And this is what he writes. He says, even the largest, fattest, strongest, and sometimes healthiest sheep can become cast and be a casualty. The way it happens is this. A heavy, fat, or long-fleeced sheep will lie down comfortably in some little hollow or depression in the ground. It may roll on its side slightly to stretch out and relax. Suddenly, the center of gravity in the body shifts so that it turns on its back far enough that the feet no longer touch the ground. It may feel a sense of panic and start to paw frantically. Frequently, this only makes things worse. It rolls over even further. Now it is quite impossible for it to regain its feet. You see, unless the shepherd comes and puts them back on their feet, they're going to die. And the overall thrust of the book is that sheep are utterly helpless. I mean, really, what kind of defense mechanism does a sheep have? He really doesn't. They need what? A shepherd. And I love that. And as helpless as actual sheep are, we're the same. We need our good shepherd to guide us, to lead us, to protect us, to set us back on our feet again when we fall. And we see this picture of us being like sheep in the scriptures. Psalm 100, verse 3. Know that the Lord, he is God. It is he who has made us and not we ourselves. We are his people and the sheep of his pasture. That's the perspective we need to have as we're reading John chapter 10. So with that as our background, let's pick up John chapter 10, starting in verse 1. Let's see what the Lord has for us this evening as we study his word. Jesus said, most assuredly I say to you, he who does not enter the sheepfold by the door, but climbs up some other way, the same is a thief and a robber. But he who enters by the door is the shepherd of the sheep. To him the doorkeeper opens, and the sheep hear his voice, and he calls his own sheep by name, and he leads them out. And when he brings out his own sheep, he goes before them, and the sheep follow him, for they know his voice. Yet they will by no means follow a stranger, but will flee from him, for they do not know the voice of strangers. Jesus used this illustration, but they did not understand the things which he spoke to them. So here in these verses, we see that there is the true shepherd of the sheep, as opposed to the false shepherds that we saw with the religious leaders back in John chapter 9. And this sheepfold area was a stone wall enclosure about 6 or 7 feet high, did not have a roof or door. And this one's located just outside the city. And within this enclosure, several different flocks would be kept, and one person would serve as the door, sleeping there to protect the sheep from thieves and robbers. And these thieves and robbers would come, and they'd usually come working with at least two people, One would hoist one person up over the wall, and then this person who was in the sheepfold would then slit the throat of several sheep and then throw them over the wall to the guy on the other side, and then they make their escape. And the point that Jesus is making here is simple. The only way into this sheepfold is through the door. There is no other way. And so these false shepherds were leading people not into the sheepfold, but away from it. It was deadly for them. But the true shepherds of God who will enter by the door, the only way to get in, not climbing over the walls of a false religious system, they are the true shepherds, the good shepherds. Yeah, God has under shepherds, and we'll talk about that in a bit. And for us, the ultimate, the chief shepherd, the good shepherd is Jesus Christ, as opposed to these Jewish religious leaders. And again, the reason being is they were leading people away from God. They were pushing people away from Jesus. And Jesus led them the correct way, the only way. You know, Clark gave us this perspective in regard to ministry. He said this, "Whoever therefore enters not by Jesus Christ into the pastoral office is no other than a thief and a robber in the sheepfold. And he enters not by Jesus Christ who enters with the prospect of any other interest besides that of Christ and his people. Ambition, greed, love of ease, a desire to enjoy the conveniences of life, to be distinguished from the crowd, to promote the interest of one's family, and even the sole design of providing against want. These are all ways by which thieves and robbers enter into the church. And whoever enters by any of these ways, or by the buying or selling of ecclesiastical privileges, craft, solicitation, deserves no better name." You know, for us, it's the love of Christ that constrains us in all that we do for him and for his people. It's not about us. It's never about us. It's about him. And this is something that I think is important. I see the abuse sometimes, and I'm speaking of leaders or so-called leaders driving sheep. It's not scriptural. Shepherds didn't drive sheep. They never beat sheep. They never pushed the sheep. They led the sheep. If you go to Israel today, you'll see shepherds just walking along with a stream of sheep following right behind them. And one writer, he kind of summed it up like this. He said, "Americans tend to drive themselves and others. Not so a Middle Eastern shepherd. So too, Jesus, the good shepherd, doesn't drive me. He leads me." In other words, he goes first through the valley of the shadow of death before he ever asked me to go through it. Scripture declares that Jesus, our shepherd, our leader, was tempted in all points like as we are, yet without sin. Consequently, there is nothing you will ever face he hasn't felt. Gang, Jesus doesn't send you into battle or to drive you into any given trial. He doesn't pontificate or preach. He leads. And yeah, there are some tough times. Jesus leads us sometimes through the valley of the shadow of death. And for me, and I don't know about for you, I'm like, Lord, what about that way, right? Do I really want to go through this? And the flesh is saying, no, it's crying out. We don't like the valley of the shadow of death. But the only way to get to the mountaintop where there's the refreshing is to go through the valley of the shadow of death. And we go through that valley. And sometimes people say, well, what about those that are sick and die? They went through the valley. Who are they with? They're with Jesus. So they went through the valley. Ultimately, they're on the mountaintop experience with the Lord in the end. So for ministry guys, we lead people. We give them the example. We don't drive them. Cattle are driven. Sheep are led by a shepherd. And I like verse 4 here in John chapter 10 because Jesus speaks of the shepherd calling his sheep. And again, I'm not familiar with this because I've never been a shepherd. The most animals I ever had as a kid was a dog. That was it. You know, I never had gerbils or anything. I had fish, but I don't think you can call them an animal. Call them fish. But that was it. So not familiar with this stuff. But the shepherds would come for their sheep in the morning, and the doorkeeper would allow them to come, and they would call their sheep. And as each shepherd called, the sheep recognized the voice of their shepherd and followed him. In fact, he knew many of them by name. He called them by name. And he not only leads them, but as he goes before them, he encounters beforehand what his sheep will encounter. He doesn't lead them in places that's going to be dangerous for them. Now, this last point here is important because many are being taken in by false shepherds. Jesus tells us that the sheep will not follow a stranger's voice. They'll move away from it, flee from it. You know, like a child, you know, they hear their parents' voice, they know it. But if they hear a stranger, they're a little taken back by it. And the exciting thing is he calls us by name. I mean, think about the billions of people in the world. And God calls me by name. He calls you by name. That's how much he loves you. That's a wonderful thing. He doesn't forget who we are. What's that guy's name again? I do that often. But he doesn't. And that's our God. And we know his voice, and he doesn't drive us. He leads us, like I said. He doesn't ask us to go places or do things that he hasn't done. Hebrews 4:15 says, "For we do not have a high priest who cannot sympathize with our weaknesses, but was in all points tempted as we are, yet without sin." When false prophets try to sway you to their side, don't follow them. Flee from them. Listen to the voice of Jesus. Listen to what he's saying as he speaks to you through his word. Today, what we see in the church is worldly philosophies, worldly wisdom, and it's weakening believers instead of drawing them to Jesus. You know, again, there's a story that during World War I, there were some Turkish soldiers. They tried to steal a flock of sheep from a hillside near Jerusalem. And the shepherd who had been sleeping, he woke up, found his flock, you know, being taken away, and he couldn't recapture them by force. So what do you think he did? He called out to his flock. He had a distinctive call to them. You know what? They listened to his voice. They returned to their rightful owner. And the soldiers couldn't stop the sheep from returning to their shepherd's voice. Man, that's our God. He always is calling out to us. He's always drawing us. And how wonderful that is. We need to heed the call from our shepherd. We need to follow after him. And as Jesus finished this part of his discussion in verse 6 of John 10, it says the religious leaders didn't understand what he was saying. Why couldn't they? It was pretty simple. They understood this stuff because they were not only blind to the things of God, but they were also deaf. They didn't want to hear anything or see anything that went against what they believed, even if they were wrong. So here in John 10, verses 1 through 6, we see the good shepherd spoken of, the true shepherd of the sheep. Well, look at verse 7. "Then Jesus said to them again, 'Most assuredly I say to you, I am the door of the sheep. All who ever came before me are thieves and robbers, but the sheep did not hear them. I am the door. If anyone enters by me, he will be saved and will go in and out and find pasture. The thief does not come except to steal and to kill and to destroy. I have come that they may have life and that they may have it more abundantly.'" So in these verses, we see that Jesus is the only door that we can enter in through. And that's important for us to understand. In the Jewish shepherds kind of had two different types of sheepfolds. If they were in town, the sheep were kept in a much larger pen, you might say. We've talked about that one already. But if they were out in the country, the sheepfold was a low-walled corral made of stone with a narrow opening in the front. And Jesus is speaking of another sheepfold here. The weather is probably getting warmer. The shepherds are moving their flocks outside the city more. And they would stay out all night in the wilderness. And to protect them, they once again had this walled-off area for protection. But this time, instead of a professional gatekeeper at the door, as we saw when they were close to the town, now the shepherd himself would keep only his sheep in the sheepfold, and he would become the door, sleeping across the entrance so no one can get in or out. What is important for us to understand here is that Jesus doesn't say, "I am a door." Doesn't say that. He doesn't say, "I'm one of many doors." He says, "I am the door." Very, very specific.

Collins had conversation with him, and the man showed him the fold into which the sheep were led at night. It consisted of four walls with a way in. And Sir George said to him, "That is where they go at night." "Yes," said the shepherd. "And when they are there, they are perfectly safe." "But there's no door," said Sir George. "I am the door," said the shepherd. He wasn't a Christian man. He wasn't speaking in the language of the New Testament. He was speaking from the Arab shepherd's standpoint. Sir George looked at him and said, "What do you mean by the door?" "Well," the shepherd said, "when the light has gone and all the sheep are inside, I lie in the open space, and no sheep ever goes out but across my body, and no wolf comes in unless he crosses my body. I am the door." That's exactly what Jesus is saying here. How wonderful that is. You know, we can't get in unless we go through him, the door. He's our protection. He's our way to the pasture, to life. He protects, he provides for us. And man, how rich, how beautiful this picture that Jesus is painting for us. Now, in verse 8, we see Jesus speak of thieves and robbers. And again, the idea here is that those religious leaders were nothing more than tools in Satan's hand. Tasker wrote, "Because the Pharisees are blind leaders, they are also bogus shepherds and come under the category of those designated in John 10:8, thieves and robbers." And think about this for a minute. A thief uses deception to get what he wants. A robber uses violence to get what he wants. Therefore, did they add life? No, they took life away. And that's what John 10:10 says. The thief does not come except to steal and to kill and to destroy. But Jesus, the true shepherd, gives us life, and not just life, but abundant life. In John 10:10, the last part, "I've come that they may have life and that they may have it more abundantly." Now, this going in and going out that we see in verse 9 here in John 10, the idea is the liberty we have in Christ. Clark said this phrase in the style of the Hebrews points out all the actions of a man's life and the liberty he has of acting or not acting. Dodds wrote, "To go out and in is a common Old Testament expression to denote the free activity of daily life." That's the liberty we have in Christ, the freedom we have in Christ. It's a wonderful thing. I'm so thankful for the grace of God. And people get freaked out about that. "Oh, you know, that means you're going to do whatever you want." Well, I love the Lord. I don't do whatever I want. I'm hopefully doing what he wants. And when I'm not, he's going to correct me. You know, again, in a marriage relationship, how many of you have, you know, a list of rules that your wife or husband has written out for you that you can do and can't do? And if you raise your hand, we'll have counseling later, okay? Yes, you laughing over there. The reality is we don't have that. You think, well, then why do you not do things that are wrong? Because of your love for your spouse. And that's our relationship with the Lord. It's a love relationship. How wonderful. And for our good shepherd, the true shepherd, he gives life, he protects us, he watches over us. And really, the reality is, that's what God has called pastors to do. He's entrusted that to us. We're under shepherds. But, you know, many pastors today allow anyone and everyone to come into their church and bring in all kinds of false teaching, as well as the pastors teaching it themselves. That's just a wolf who's come to devour the sheep, not giving them light. So here in this section of the Gospel of John, in John 10, verses 7 through 10, Jesus is the door to the sheepfold, the door to life. Wow. Look at verse 11. "I am the good shepherd. The good shepherd gives his life for the sheep. But he who is a hireling and not the shepherd, one who does not own the sheep, sees the wolf coming and leaves the sheep and flees, and the wolf catches the sheep and scatters them. The hireling flees because he is a hireling and does not care about the sheep. I am the good shepherd, and I know my sheep and am known by my own. As the Father knows me, even so I know the Father, and I lay down my life for the sheep. And other sheep I have which are not of this fold, them also I must bring, and they will hear my voice, and there will be one flock and one shepherd." Look at the concern that the shepherd has for his sheep. He's willing to die for his sheep. He loves his sheep that much. He unites his sheep. And we see a comparison here between the true shepherd and these false shepherds, or what Jesus calls hirelings, a hired man. And one of the ways you can tell a false shepherd is that he takes from others instead of giving his life for the sheep. Think about Jesus. He's Almighty God, became flesh, dwelt among us. He could have taken anything he wanted. Did he do that? No. Instead, he gave his life freely so that we can have life in him. But these false shepherds steal life away. They destroy life. And tragically, you know, I hear far too often that we shouldn't come against false teaching in the church. We're being too hard. That's foolishness. I never

understood that. Of course we're to deal with it, because by ignoring it, you endorse it. And in 1 Timothy 5:20, Paul told Timothy, those who are sinning rebuke in the presence of all, that the rest also may fear. Rebuke, expose. Hopefully they come back to the faith, right? But, you know, now with social media today, you've got all these guys all over the world that are putting this garbage out there that is wrong. You know, we all know about this September, I don't, maybe you don't, September 23rd is the rapture of the church. It's the most Googled event right now, because all the signs in the heaven are going to, you just have to match it up with Revelation 12, and that's speaking of the stars and planets. I guarantee you, if you believe that, sign over your house, your car, and give me all your money, because you're not going to be here that much longer, right? Oh, you won't do that. Why? Because you know it's false. But we don't deal with this. You have to, because like a cancer, it will destroy a body. Now, Spurgeon, over 125 years ago, talks about how many have ignored those words, how many have not dealt with this issue. They've ignored the words of what Spurgeon said. He said, how many there are of whom we have reason to fear that they must be hirelings, because when they see false doctrine and error abroad, they do not oppose it. They're willing to put up with anything for the sake of peace and quietness. Wow, that's a warning today. Many churches are not heeding that. And as pastors, we are accountable. The term, or the word, pastor translates from the same Greek word as shepherd. Yes, there's only one true shepherd, one good shepherd, that is Jesus Christ. But as a pastor, I'm an under-shepherd. And I'll tell you this, just because you can teach God's word does not make you a pastor. That is false. A pastor is not a position you are granted or assumed. Not at all. You see, you just don't come in and do a Bible study and leave. Are you willing to display the same characteristics as the good shepherd Jesus Christ towards your flock? Will you sacrifice them, know them, and will they know your voice? I mean, that's not only been my prayer ever since we've moved up here, but also my wife's, that the sheep here at Calvary Chapel would hear my voice as I represent to them the things of God. Share with them the word of God, and they would grow, they would mature in the faith. And yeah, man, I have a long way to go. We all do. But my heart's desire has always been to sacrifice my life for the sheep that God has entrusted to me. I mean, several years ago, this person, they were trying to put me down after I was released from the hospital, which is kind of weird. You really don't want to put someone down after they're released from the hospital, but... And I'm paraphrasing what they said, but they said, you know, you're just a martyr wearing yourself out, making yourself so sick that you end up in the hospital. And, you know, I love the sheep that God has entrusted to me more than probably you will ever know. I love you guys. I would sacrifice anything for you. Watch over you, protect you, feed you. And that statement some 14 years ago, it still rings in my ears. The devil likes to bring that up. And I was, let's face it, I was down. I was discouraged. I mean, oh my gosh, you know, martyr, really? And what's interesting is that as I was, you know, woe's me, you know how that goes, you get into that pity party, the Lord gave me Philippians 2, verses 29 and 30. He was talking about Epaphroditus, who almost died in his service to the Lord. And Paul said this of him, receive him therefore in the Lord with all gladness and hold such men in esteem, because for the work of Christ he came close to death, not regarding his life, to supply what was lacking in your service toward me. And you know what? Thank you, Lord, you've enabled me to do the things that I'm able to do. The problem is a hireling, as Jesus was saying, he who is not the shepherd, one who does not own the sheep, sees the wolf coming and leaves the sheep and flees, and the wolf catches the sheep and scatters them. The hireling flees because he is a hireling and does not care about the sheep. Can you imagine? Something comes up, some trouble comes up, I'm out of here. See you guys. I think I could run faster than most of you. No, that's a hireling. That's someone who does not care for the sheep. What are they interested in? Themselves. And many times, it's not only when there's trouble. A better position, more money, more people, more benefits, or whatever. I remember when I first came up here. Obviously, the church was in some turmoil as I came up to be the pastor after the previous pastor left. And one of the things that Joe Sams asked was, how long are you going to be up here? And I really felt, man, that was right from the heart. He was concerned. Are you here just to build yourself up, to maybe go to another church, a bigger church, a church that's going to be able to support you so you don't have to work outside the church? And my answer was really simple. You asked me to come up here, now you're stuck with me. I'm here. I'm not looking for more money. I am not looking for more people. I am not looking for bigger churches or this benefit or that benefit. I'm here to teach the Word of God, to build you up in the Word of God,
these are the sheep that God has entrusted to me. And I'll tell you what, if you go to the Middle East today, shepherds don't go, hey, I like those sheep over there. I wonder if I can be their shepherd. No, they don't. They love their sheep and they stick with them. Unless you're a hireling and then you don't care. It's just a paid job for you. This is not a job for me. This is an honor to be able to do what I do. In Jeremiah 23, verses 1 and 2, the Lord said, woe to the shepherds who destroy and scatter the sheep of my pasture, says the Lord. Therefore, thus says the Lord God of Israel against the shepherds who feed my people. You have scattered my flock, driven them away, and not attended to them. Behold, I will attend to you for the evil of your doing, says the Lord. You see, that is not the heart of a shepherd. And tragically, many sheep have been hurt by these hirelings who aren't interested in the sheep, but they're interested in themselves. Peter in 1 Peter 5 said, shepherd the flock of God which is among you, serving as overseers, not by compulsion, but willingly, not for dishonest gain, but eagerly, not as being lords over those entrusted to you, but by being examples to the flock. And when the chief shepherd appears, you will receive the crown of glory that does not fade away. So we've seen that our shepherd has so much concern for his sheep that he was willing to die for them. And that's what a pastor, that should be the heart of a pastor. You see, our shepherd loves us more than we will ever know.

0: That's all the time we have for today's teaching. 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It is the hope of Pastor Joe and the congregation of Calvary Chapel, Manitowoc, that you would grow in the grace and knowledge of our Lord and Savior, Jesus Christ. Until next time, may the Lord nourish you with His sustaining word.
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4: Colossians chapter 1 tells us all Christians have been translated from one kingdom to another, from a land where the sun never shines to a land that's ruled by the Son of God's love. What a blessing to be ruled by a lover rather than a tyrant. The Colossian church was a healthy church, but they were hassled by heresy. Gnosticism was an old lie very similar to the New Age. The bottom line, as with every cult, was a denial of the deity of Jesus. Jesus Christ is the image of God. More than made in the image, He is the image. Not merely a sculpture of God, Jesus is God in substance. Firstborn of all creation is a title of preeminence. The term had nothing to do with birth order. Jacob was the firstborn in Isaac's family, but he was not the first to be born. Jesus is the creator, sustainer. He's the head of the church. When a body is severed from the head, it convulses and dies. Many Christians seem to be serving God, but their service is little more than the final throes prior to death. They've been severed from the head and are acting on their own. Christ in us is the hope of glory. The Gnostics believed the essence of God had been sprinkled over all creation. A spark of God existed in every man. But Paul tells us that God has placed the fullness of the Father in one person, Jesus Christ. God's deity is not shared or sprinkled. He's made only one deposit. If a man wants to know God, it's worthless to look within until he's first looked to the cross of Jesus.
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0: I can't believe you got that. I'm so jealous.
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8: It's 71 degrees.

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1: Have they gone?
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8: It's 71 degrees.

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2: Remember that old Pharisee there when he saw that woman washing his feet? He was a Pharisee and she was a prostitute. But the Lord Jesus said, in the light of heaven, this woman who had many sins, and she'd been forgiven much. And the one forgiven much is the one that'll love him much. You know, the measure of your salvation is the measure of your sin. What you think of Christ is what you think of yourself as a sinner. If you are a little sinner, you need a little Savior. But if you see yourself as a hell-doomed sinner, then you're going to need a heaven-bound Savior. May I say, it makes all the difference in the world.
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3: It's 12:28. It's 71 degrees.
4: An out-of-office reply says, "I'm not available, but here's who is, and here's when I'll be back." It's honest. Nobody's left wondering. Sometimes we need a spiritual version of that. A way to say, "I'm running on empty. Here's what I still believe, even though I can't perform it right now." God's not offended by that kind of honesty. He's not waiting for your best update. Come tired. Come honest. Come as you are. He'll meet you there. WTSW LP.
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0: 2 Timothy chapter 4, verses 2 through 5. Preach the word, be ready in season and out of season. Convince, rebuke, exhort with all longsuffering and teaching. For the time will come when they will not endure sound doctrine, but according to their own desires, because they have itching ears, they will heap up for themselves teachers, and they will turn their ears away from the truth and be turned aside to fables. But you be watchful in all things, endure afflictions, do the work of an evangelist, fulfill your ministry. This has been your sustaining word of the day, brought to you by Calvary Chapel of Manitowoc.
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8: Today's Wisdom for Women is Proverbs 22, verses 20 through 21. Have I not written to you excellent things of counsels and knowledge, that I may make you know the certainty of the words of truth, that you may answer words of truth to those who sin to you? This answers the important question, why read the Proverbs? Or for that matter, what value is there for me as a woman living in the modern world to read an ancient book called the Bible? There are four good things: excellent counsel, knowledge, truth, and the truth to speak to others. Excellent counsel and knowledge. This is vital because we as women are bombarded with opinions and advice in the media and from others. How do we know what is right? How do we know how life and relationships work? How do we discern what is real, important, lasting? Page after page, the Bible warns and explains, instructs regarding practical issues of life. God's Word is a steady, true light for our path in a dark, dark world. And truth. This is vital. Fleetwood Mac wrote a song that says, "Close my eyes, tell me lies, tell me sweet little lies." But there is no such thing as a sweet little lie. A lie will deceive us to believe something that is not true. And don't we see people all around us living with the pain of believing a lie? God's truth is the ultimate and strong foundation for our life. When we love God's word, learn it for ourselves, and live it, God can use our lives like a lighthouse to shine to others. Our lives are living proof that when you know the truth, it sets you free and keeps you safe. As Martha Stewart would say, it's a good thing. This is Debbie Bryson praying that the practical wisdom of God's word will make you wise.
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0: WTSWLP is just a signal in the air. Until it isn't. A song comes on right when someone's trying to hold it together. A verse lands in the exact minute they need it, even though nobody on this end could have planned that. A voice on the radio becomes the most personal thing in their day. That's not the station being clever. That's God at work, using something as ordinary as a signal to reach people he already knows by name. WTSWLP is here for the moments nobody schedules, carrying the hope of Jesus into rooms we may never see. As this time of year brings full schedules, shifting routines, the quiet weight people carry into a new season, this ministry keeps showing up for the next quiet drive, the next hard morning, the next person who needs to hear that Jesus already knows their name. WTSWLP.
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Amen.

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1: Creation. Corruption. 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

0: through the work of an evangelist, fulfill your ministry. 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
1: O Lord, consider my meditation. 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In the morning will I direct my prayer unto thee, and will look up

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I will abide in thy tabernacle forever, and I will trust in the covert of thy wings. 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
3: A dollar can still buy a few things this month. Maybe some coffee, maybe a little gas, maybe one item from a school supply list that somehow reads like a ransom note. But there are things money was never made to buy. Peace for a marriage under strain. Courage for a diagnosis nobody saw coming. The right word for a friend who's close to giving up. Those don't come from a transaction. They come from God through a song, a scripture, a voice that reminds someone they're not alone. This ministry carries those reminders into ordinary places, free of charge, with no qualifications required. Hope shouldn't have a price tag. That's why WTSWLP keeps worship, truth, and encouragement within reach for everyone who needs it.

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1: A man in California had his noisy dog debarked. One of the saddest sights you can see is a dog barking frantically with no noise coming out of its mouth. A man passing by saw this man standing at his gate with his dog. Just as the dog opened its mouth to bark at the stranger, the animal's owner said, "No bark." The dog opened its mouth and no noise came out. The stranger was very impressed with what he saw as incredible obedience.
2: Some preachers are like that dog. They look like preachers and they go through the motions of preaching, but the bark of the gospel is never heard coming from their mouths. They speak of faith, healing, the anointing, prayer, praise, promises, prosperity, and power. They speak of everything but sin, righteousness, and judgment to come. Don't be like them. Bark!
1: There goes another minute. Gone forever. Go share your faith while you still have time.
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2: In Hebrews chapter 13, verses 5, 6, and 8, it says, "Keep your lives free from the love of money and be content with what you have, because God has said, 'Never will I leave you, never will I forsake you.' So we can say with confidence, 'The Lord is my helper. I will not be afraid. What can man do to me?' Jesus Christ is the same yesterday, today, and forever. What peace and contentment we can have knowing that Jesus never changes and will always be with us in this troubled and ever-changing world. Hi, I'm Mary, and I invite you to come and know more about our Lord and Savior Jesus Christ here at Calvary Chapel. 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
3: 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A tornado has touched down here in the valley with a fury beyond compare, leaving behind a massive trail of destruction. Unconfirmed reports estimate hundreds of casualties due to the lack of warning. And sadly, these numbers will most likely only increase in the coming days. Rescue workers are continuing to search for any survivors.
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0: 2 Timothy chapter 4, verses 2 through 5. Preach the word, be ready in season and out of season. Convince, rebuke, exhort with all longsuffering and teaching. For the time will come when they will not endure sound doctrine, but according to their own desires, because they have itching ears, they will heap up for themselves teachers, and they will turn their ears away from the truth and be turned aside to fables. But you be watchful in all things, endure afflictions, do the work of an evangelist, fulfill your ministry. This has been your sustaining word of the day, brought to you by Calvary Chapel of Manitowoc.
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WTSWLP can play in the background, but it's built for more than that. It's here from the moment a lyric becomes a prayer, the moment truth cuts through fear, the moment a listener remembers they're not walking alone, in the car, at work, at home. More than something playing in the room, this is truth for the drive, worship for the workday, and hope for the places real life happens. WTSWLP.

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1: Today's Wisdom for Women is Proverbs 22, verses 20 through 21. Have I not written to you excellent things of counsels and knowledge, that I may make you know the certainty of the words of truth, that you may answer words of truth to those who sin to you? This answers the important question, why read the Proverbs? Or for that matter, what value is there for me as a woman living in the modern world to read an ancient book called the Bible? There are four good things: excellent counsel, knowledge, truth, and the truth to speak to others. Excellent counsel and knowledge. This is vital because we as women are bombarded with opinions and advice in the media and from others. How do we know what is right? How do we know how life and relationships work? How do we discern what is real, important, lasting? Page after page, the Bible warns and explains, instructs regarding practical issues of life. God's Word is a steady, true light for our path in a dark, dark world. And truth. This is vital. Fleetwood Mac wrote a song that says, "Close my eyes, tell me lies, tell me sweet little lies." But there is no such thing as a sweet little lie. A lie will deceive us to believe something that is not true. And don't we see people all around us living with the pain of believing a lie? God's truth is the ultimate and strong foundation for our life. When we love God's Word, learn it for ourselves, and live it, God can use our lives like a lighthouse to shine to others. Our lives are living proof that when you know the truth, it sets you free and keeps you safe. As Martha Stewart would say, it's a good thing. This is Debbie Bryson praying that the practical wisdom of God's Word will make you wise.
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1: It's 70 degrees.
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2 Timothy chapter 4, verses 2 through 5. Preach the word. Be ready in season and out of season. Convince, rebuke, exhort with all longsuffering and teaching. For the time will come when they will not endure sound doctrine, but according to their own desires, because they have itching ears, they will heap up for themselves teachers. And they will turn their ears away from the truth and be turned aside to fables. But you be watchful in all things. Endure afflictions. Do the work of an evangelist. Fulfill your ministry. This has been your sustaining word of the day, brought to you by Calvary Chapel of Manitowoc.

0: Dear Diary, I'm so scared and confused. I thought I'd be happy, but instead all I feel is regret. I thought it would be so different. I think I've made a big mistake, and the worst part is there's nothing I can do to change it. I can't talk to anyone about this either, especially not my parents. They totally kill me. I thought it would draw Kevin and I closer and make our relationship stronger. But that didn't happen at all. I just don't understand. I feel so alone. What if I'm pregnant? What am I gonna do? I'm so scared.
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1: What is the message they are getting out of that Harvard Business School that thinks it's great? Well, it's not that God became flesh and dwelt among us to pay in full the penalty for our sins by dying on the cross at Calvary and rising the third day. The message is how to market your church, how to grow your church. We don't market. God adds to the church. It's not about business. And I find it interesting that they are warning their congregations at this meeting they had on Wednesday night. You know, 5,000 people were there, and they're warning them about what? Marketing schemes. And then they say, but we have a program to sell you. All right, you just warned the whole congregation, 5,000, or not the whole congregation, but 5,000 people of marketing schemes. Now you're telling them, hey, but you know, you want to grow a church, we've got a really good thing for you to do. You see, that is just really wrong, guys. Well, let me just finish up with this. So adept at the sell are some evangelicals that it can be difficult to distinguish between their religious aims and the secular style they mimic. Last December, President Wood Baptist Church in Plano, Texas, staged a spectacular Christmas festival, including a 500-person choir that attracted 70,000 people, even though the cheapest ticket was $20. Throughout the year, some 16,000 people take part in sports programs, which use 8 playing fields and 6 gyms on its $100 million, 140-acre campus. The teams coached by church members bring in converts, many of them children, says Executive Pastor Mike Buster. For all their seemingly unstoppable success, evangelicals must contend with powerful forces in U.S. society. The ranks of Americans who express no religious preference have quadrupled since 1991 to 14%, according to a recent poll. Despite the megachurch surge, overall church attendance has remained fairly flat. And if anything, popular culture has become more vulgar in recent years. Still, experts like pollster Gallup see clear signs of raising fascination with spirituality in the U.S. The September 11th attacks are one reason. So is the aging of the culturally influential baby boom, since spirituality tends to increase with age, he says, if no one is better poised than evangelicals to capitalize on the trend. Now, it's interesting. Okay, we've got all these mega churches. We're talking about how to grow our churches, right? The Christians in America, born-again Christians, is still at 32%. That number hasn't changed. So what has happened? We're missing something here, guys. The church is not growing. People aren't coming into the kingdom of God. They're moving. They're moving from one church to another church, and that's wrong. I mean, what did it say? So adept at the sell are some evangelicals that it can be difficult to distinguish between their religious aims and their secular style they mimic. Wow. You can't tell the difference in what they do and what the world does. And yet we're not of the world. Our citizenship is not here. It's in heaven. And we have a God who is all-powerful, who wants to work through us in a powerful way. And we resort to worldly ideas. We don't need God because we have techniques at work. Really? Then why isn't the kingdom of God growing? Why is it at a standstill? Because, again, people are moving from one church to another. They're not coming into the kingdom of God. And there are many people in those huge churches that aren't saved because you don't hear the gospel message, because you can't talk about sin. And if you can't talk about sin, then why do you need a Savior? You see the problems we're having today. That's why you teach verse by verse through the Bible. You cover all the verses, those ones you like and the ones you don't like, the ones that are not controversial and the ones that are very controversial. You do it all. Several years back, we had a family leave the church because they felt that their grandkids could get more out of this larger church. The husband felt that the teaching was poor, but at least the grandkids were getting something out of it. And I thought, man, that is just a bizarre statement. You mean the teaching is poor, you're not getting fed the Word of God, so what do you think the kids are being taught? It's more entertainment for them. Here at Calvary, we're not babysitters, okay? We don't want the kids in the Sunday school to just sit there and do nothing. We want them to be in the Word of God. We want them to learn the Word of God. And we're always looking at ways to find, like Answers in Genesis has got a new Sunday school curriculum that's coming out in the fall. We're looking at that because I think it's a 3-year period, they take kids from Genesis through Revelation, the whole Bible, and that's what we want to be able to do with them. Now, I kind of got off on this subject because I said the church was not an organization. It's not a business, it's a living organism. And I know those that disagree with me because they say the church has to have structure, it has to have organization. The visible church is an organization and not a living organism like the universal church or the invisible church. I don't agree. Look at the person next to you. They're living, right? And if they're not, check their pulse. If you don't find one, it's too late. Let them go, okay? We'll deal with it after the service. Is the person next to you a living organism? Absolutely. Absolutely. Now, I'm not talking about their clothes or their hair. Everyone's got different styles. I don't really care. That could be chaos. But you are organized. You're a living organism that is organized. Living things have a level of complexity and organization not found in lifeless objects. Go to the most fundamental level and you'll see that a living thing is composed of one or more cells. These units, generally too small to be seen with the unaided eye, are organized. And they sometimes could be organized then into tissues. A tissue is a series of cells that accomplish a shared function. Tissues in turn form organs such as the stomach and kidney. A number of organs working together compose an organ system. And an organism is a complex series of various organ systems. You see that there is organization in living things. And I'm convinced as I read the scriptures that the church is not some organization that functions on the level of business techniques. It's living, and the head of this organism is Jesus Christ. He's the one that controls everything. At least he should. All right, that was my introduction. Don't worry, hang in there. I won't kill any of you, I don't think. I think we needed to lay some groundwork here. We need to see what the world thinks about the church, and as they look at us, they're just making observations of what they see that we're like. And it's not a good picture. What they're seeing is not someone like, wow, man, there is something different about that. That years ago, when Calvary Chapel got it started in Costa Mesa, these guys would come from these different theology schools, and they want to know, what's making your church grow? Pastors would come from other churches. How does your church grow? What is your technique? What are you doing? There's no technique. It's teaching the Word of God. And it says that God adds to the church daily those being saved. You see, as you feed the sheep, they become healthy sheep. And healthy sheep reproduce. They go out, they share their faith. Do you see how that works? But we lost sight of that now, and we've got business techniques. And I'm so thankful. A few years back, man, every week I would get something in the mail saying how to grow my church. And it just drove me nuts. You don't grow a church.
2: No.
1: The church is a living organism, and God adds to that, period. So, let me get to my topics here. First one, the church is believers joined to Christ's spiritual body by the Holy Spirit. This is what the church is. Turn over to 1 Corinthians chapter 12. I'll show you what I mean. 1 Corinthians chapter 12, I'm going to pick up in verse 12, where Paul said this, "For as the body is one, and has many members, but all the members of that one body, being many, are one body, so also is Christ. For by one Spirit we are all baptized into one body, whether Jews or Greeks, whether slaves or free, and have all been made to drink into one Spirit." So Paul is talking about how complex the human body is, and yet it's still one body, and that one body is made up of different parts, many different parts. It's complex, and yet it's unified. It's all working together for the common goal or cause, the betterment of the entire body. Think about it. You can't divide the human body into several different bodies because it would destroy it. It wouldn't function. If some part of the body is removed, the body as a whole may be able to function, but with less effectiveness than when it was with the part that was removed. And Paul takes that illustration of the human body and he applies it to the body of Christ. Within the body of Christ, there are many different parts, many functions, but there is only one church in which Christ is the head, and we as believers are all part of that. Now, if you were to remove Jesus from the church today, what would you have? A dead organism, because you can't remove the head of a human body and survive, just as you can't remove the head of the church, Jesus Christ, and survive. Look at Revelation chapter 3. I'll show you what I mean. We're going to pick up in verse 14 of Revelation chapter 3, where Jesus, in one of his letters to the seven churches in Asia, wrote this. And to the angel of the church of Laodiceans write, these things says the Amen, the faithful and true witness, the beginning of the creation of God. I know your works, that you are neither cold nor hot. I could wish you were cold or hot. So then because you are lukewarm and neither cold nor hot, I will vomit you out of my mouth. Because you say, I am rich, I have become wealthy, and have need of nothing, and do not know that you are wretched, miserable, poor, blind, and naked. I counsel you to buy for me gold refined in the fire, that you may be rich, and white garments, that you may be clothed, that the shame of your nakedness may not be revealed. And anoint your eyes with eye salve, that you may see. As many as I love, I rebuke and chasten, therefore be zealous and repent. Behold, I stand at the door and knock, and if anyone hears my voice and opens the door, I will come in to him and dine with him, and he with me. To him who overcomes, I will grant to sit with me on my throne, as I also overcame and sat down with my Father on his throne. He who has an ear, let him hear what the Spirit says to the church. Now, there is so much in that, and if you want more information, you can go to on our website and look at the Revelation study. But what I want to focus on is that these church-going people were self-sufficient. They were in need of nothing. In fact, they weren't even in need of Jesus. How do I know that? How could I be so judgmental? I'm not being judgmental. Who's outside the church knocking to get in? Jesus is. So Jesus isn't in the church, but these guys have everything they think. They think they have it all, and yet Jesus says, wow, you have nothing. You have absolutely nothing. You are naked, blind, and so on. And Jesus is knocking on the outside of the church to get in, and he's calling for anyone to open the door. How's it done? It's as simple as opening a door for Christ to come into your heart, repenting of your sin, asking him to be Lord and Savior of your life, and Lord and Savior of the church. Holman Hunt painted a picture of Jesus knocking on a door, and this painting hangs in St. Paul's Cathedral in London. And when they unveiled this painting, a critic came up and said, you know, Mr. Hunt, you made a big mistake here. There's no handle on the door. Well, that was intentional, replied Hunt. The door opens only from the inside. You see, the only one preventing you from going to heaven is you. Jesus is saying for you to open the door of your heart so he can come in and not only be Savior of your life, but Lord of your life also. And again, for the church that's cut off its head, remove Jesus, is in trouble. There's no life there. Churches may go through the motions, but there's no life. If a person isolates themselves from a local body, I believe also they are hurting. They are hurting the body there because each person plays a part, has a role in the body of Christ. And we'll talk about that in a little bit. But in verse 13 of 1 Corinthians chapter 12, Paul tells us that the church is formed when believers are baptized by Christ with the Holy Spirit. And Paul's not talking about water baptism, because, and we'll talk about that when we start talking about the church a little bit, but this is a work of God. The Holy Spirit is speaking of our salvation. And so believers are joined to Christ's spiritual body by the Holy Spirit. The Holy Spirit draws us to Christ. And within the body of Christ, there is a diversity of people with a diversity of gifts, and yet we're still one body. We're still the body of Christ. That's the amazing thing. I mean, maybe you found this out. When I've gone and traveled and gone to pastors' conferences, I've gone other places, and you know, you meet a brother or sister in the Lord, it's family. It's like unbelievable. It's like a family reunion. And I love it. And that's the body of Christ. Well, the second one is that the church is individuals who have placed their faith in the Lord Jesus Christ. And that's really the key. This is important. Now, what does it mean to put your faith in Jesus or to be saved? Well, let me show you what the scriptures tell us. Luke talks about Paul in Acts chapter 16. Paul and Silas are thrown into the Philippian jail. And the reason being was they freed a demon-possessed girl. And because they took away the prophet from her master, they made lots of money on her fortune-telling abilities, they were thrown in prison. And before they were placed in this prison, they were severely beaten. Then this was maximum security. This was not a very nice place. Their feet were placed in stocks, and Bruce said that these stocks had more than two holes for legs, which could thus be forced apart in such a way as to cause the utmost discomfort and cramping pain. So depending on where you're at, you know, if your legs are kind of short, well, then you don't have to spread them too far apart to cause a lot of pain. But if your legs are long in those stocks, they can spread them so far apart. And think about that. You're in this dark, dingy, stinking, cold prison and in pain, and you've been beaten. How horrible. And think about what you would be doing in this prison after this. Think about what you'd be saying. Paul and Silas, they're praying and singing unto the Lord. Think, wow, man, Lord, help me. And as they're worshiping God, as they're praising God, as they're praying, there's this giant earthquake that shook the ground. Their chains fell off their feet. The prison doors were opened, not just for Paul and Silas, but for all the prisoners. All of them could escape. And the jailer, who went to sleep listening to the prayers and praise of God that Paul and Silas were singing, wakes up now. This earthquake startled him. He felt the earth move under his feet. Sorry. And he's terrified now because the prison doors are open. He's thinking, where are these guys? Where did they go? If they escaped, I might as well die. Why? Because if you were a guard on duty and any prisoner escaped, you were responsible to pay his debt. Well, if all the prisoners escaped, he felt, you know, I'm better off dead than living. I can never pay this back. How horrible. No hope. And yet, none of the prisoners escaped. None of them. Well, where were they? Where did they go? I think they were around Paul and Silas seeking this Jesus that Paul and Silas were praying to and praising and singing to. So as a jailer looks in and sees all this, he wants to know what to do to be saved. What a tremendous witness that was. He says, sirs, what must I do to be saved? I mean, haven't you witnessed the people wanted to hear that? And here, look at, here it is. And Paul says, believe on the Lord Jesus Christ and you will be saved, you and your household. He didn't say you have to climb the highest mountain, you have to crawl on your knees to some shrine, you have to light some candles before some statue, you don't even need to keep the law. Paul said, believe on the Lord Jesus Christ and you will be saved. And the Greek word believe means trusting, relying upon, clinging to Jesus. It's not work, it's faith. And you have to believe that he is the one he claimed to be, Almighty God. That's what Jesus said. John 8:24. Therefore I said to you that you will die in your sins if you do not believe that I am. You will die in your sins. The word he should be italicized in your Bibles because it's not there in the original. It's added there for clarity. But Jesus says, if you do not believe that I am the great I am. I am the voice of the burning bush from Exodus. You will die in your sins. In fact, John in John 20, verse 31 said, but these are written that you may believe that Jesus is the Christ, the Son of God, and that believing you may have life in his name. John wrote his whole gospel for the sole purpose that you would believe that Jesus is the Messiah, the Almighty God who came in the flesh to save us, and you have to believe that. And you have to believe what he came to do, to set man free from his sins, to pay the penalty in full. In 1 Corinthians 15, verses 3 and 4, Paul gives us the gospel message. For I delivered to you, first of all, that which I also received, that Christ died for our sins according to the Scriptures, and that he was buried, and that he rose again the third day according to the Scriptures. That's the gospel, plain and simple. And if you reject that Jesus is God, if you reject that he has come to set you free from your sins by paying the penalty for your sins, then you really don't believe and you really are not saved. And so the church is made up of individuals who have placed their faith in the Lord Jesus Christ. They believe that he is Almighty God who died for their sins. The third point, the church on the earth is joined to a local body of believers who meet regularly. Turn over to Hebrews chapter 10. This one kind of drives me nuts. There are people who don't feel that they need to go to church. They'll listen on television or on the radio and fulfilling, I guess, some kind of commitment. And don't get me wrong. If you're sick, if you can't come to church, that's a great way to listen to the church service. If you're in a nursing home, that's great because now you can get fed the Word of God where you can't come to the local body of believers. But for most people, they can come. And Paul in Hebrews 10, verses 24 and 25, said this. He said, and let us consider one another in order to stir up love and good works, not forsaking the assembling of ourselves together, as is the manner of some, but exhorting one another, and so much the more as you see the day approaching. Even in Paul's day, Paul had some issues here with people who didn't go to church. And here's the thing. Please don't misunderstand me. Don't say, Pastor Joe said I have to go to church. You don't have to go to church. You don't have to do anything. You can do whatever you want. You get to go to the church. And in doing so, you are part of the local body of believers, and you're able to use the gifts that God has given you to minister to those in the local body. God doesn't need me. He doesn't need you. But you need Him. And He'll use you if you let Him. And Paul is clearly admonishing us not forsaking the gathering together of believers. Don't do it. John MacArthur wrote this regarding Hebrews chapter 10. He said, some years ago, a young man sat next to me on a plane, and we struck up a conversation. When he discovered I was a minister, he said, I used to belong to a church, but it seems to me that a person's relationship to Christ ought to be personal, not institutional. What do you think? Well, after thanking the Lord silently for providing such an open opportunity for witness, I said, I certainly agree with you. He then asked if I knew how we could have a personal relationship with Christ, to which I also answered in the affirmative. I thought to myself, he certainly seems to feel his need for Christ, and so I asked if he had studied the truth of the gospel and the evidence for Christ's claims. He replied, yes, but I just don't know how to get to him. Are you ready to commit yourself to him? I asked. He said he was, and as we prayed together, he made the commitment. The next Sunday, he was in our morning worship service and afterward asked me if our church had anything going on during the week that he could become involved in. This young man gave every evidence of being a true believer. He felt his need and studied the evidence. He made a commitment to Jesus Christ and was showing every desire to hold fast to Christ and have fellowship with his people. The writer is saying very simply, the door is open, the way is made available to enter into God's presence. Come in and stay in fellowship with his people and enjoy God's company forever. Why is this again so important? Because we're part of the body of Christ, and here the local body of Christ, to stir each other up in the work of God, to encourage them, people to take steps of faith. When I first got started in ministry, when I first was asked to oversee the infant and toddler ministry back in Chicago, one of my friends came up to me and said, you know, do you ever think about doing the infant and toddler ministry? I didn't think about it. It wasn't even a thought in my mind. But here's my friend saying, hey, you know, I think you'd be good in that. Why don't you pray about it? And my wife and I ended up taking over the infant and toddler ministry. It was awesome. We had a great time. You know, one of our mottos was, they shall not all sleep, but they shall be changed. Just saying. We had fun. And that people stir you up. The Lord put it upon my heart as a young Christian to teach a Bible study. I didn't know anything. I knew nothing about the Bible, and I couldn't believe that God was saying that I needed to do a Bible study for people at work. Why? And it blew me away. And so as a new Christian, I went to my pastor and I said, Pastor Phil, the Lord's put it upon my heart to do a Bible study. I don't even know what I'm doing. So if God put it upon your heart, go. Do it. Wow. What was he doing? He was stirring me up, encouraging me to go forward. We need people like that. And if you're all alone, if you're isolated, you're never going to have anyone that's going to stir you up because you're by yourself. We need to work together. And it's so neat when the body of Christ functions as it should. And it's amazing what people can do when they're stirred up, when they're encouraged to go forward. I don't know if you remember this. This is a few years back from the Sydney Olympics. Eric, the swimmer, Mosambani of Equatorial Guinea, swam in the 100-meter freestyle qualifying heat. He's a 22-year-old African. He's learned to swim last January, had only practiced in a 20-meter pool without lane markers, never raced more than 50 meters. But because of special invitation of the International Olympic Committee, under a special program that permits poorer countries to participate even though their athletes don't meet customary standards, he was entered in the 100-meter men's freestyle. Well, the other two swimmers in its heat, obviously they were not that good either, were disqualified because of false starts. Here this guy's alone. He's swimming alone. And to use the words of an Associated Press story about his race, charmingly inept he was. Wow, you put a really nice word in inept. Okay. He never put his head under the water's surface, flailed wildly to stay afloat. Can you see? This is the Olympics. With 10 meters left to the wall, he came to a stop. Some people thought he was going to drown. They were fearful.

That's all the time we have for today's teaching. If you would like a personal copy of this message, mention today's date when you contact us. Our mailing address is Calvary Chapel, Manitowoc, Post Office Box 224, Manitowoc, Wisconsin 54221-0224. Our telephone number is area code 920-682-6163. 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

0: Welcome to Grace Infusion. You're listening to the teaching ministry of Pastor Mike Nimmer. Pastor Mike is the senior pastor at Northwest Chapel in Dublin, Ohio. Currently, he's studying through the book of Jude. Here's Pastor Mike with today's message.
1: A controversial politician is named James Talrico. Many of you have probably heard of him. He serves as, I believe, a senator in Texas. And he's not controversial necessarily because of his political views, and that's not why I'm talking about him this morning, but rather it is his theological views. James Talrico went to seminary. He claims to be a Christian, but he has views that are anti-biblical. His view on abortion, his view on same-sex marriage, his view on transgenderism are all unbiblical. But more importantly, he denies the exclusivity of Jesus Christ to save. And what makes him dangerous is he names the name of Christ. He is a progressive Christian. Here is what he said recently, quote, "While Christianity points to the truth, other religions of love, such as Buddhism, Hinduism, Islam, and Judaism, also point to the same mysterious truth," end quote. The problem with that statement is he's basically denying the atonement of Jesus Christ being sufficient to take care of our sins, because if there are other paths to God, then why did Jesus have to die? And furthermore, he's denying that a person is saved by grace alone, through faith alone, and Christ alone. All other world religions teach that you can earn your way to heaven if they even believe that there is an afterlife. James Talrico, even though he claims to be a Christian, he is a spiritual predator. He is a false teacher. And the Bible warns us repeatedly to be on guard and alert to the presence of false teachers. Jesus said in Matthew chapter 7, "Enter through the narrow gate, for wide is the gate and broad is the road that leads to destruction, and many enter through it. But small is the gate and narrow the road that leads to life, and only a few find it." Now notice this broad road that leads to destruction. He says, "Watch out for false prophets. They come to you in sheep's clothing, but inwardly they are ferocious wolves. By their fruit you will recognize them. Do people pick grapes from thorn bushes or figs from thistles? Likewise, every good tree bears good fruit, but a bad tree bears bad fruit. A good tree cannot bear bad fruit, and a bad tree cannot bear good fruit. Every tree that does not bear good fruit is cut down and thrown in the fire. Thus, by their fruit you will recognize them." Now notice this broad road. This broad road doesn't say the road to hell. It doesn't say the road to destruction. It purports to be the narrow road, but it is a lie, because false prophets often dress themselves up in sheep's clothing, but they are ravenous wolves. In 2 Peter chapter 2, Peter says this, "But there were also false prophets among the people." What people? The Old Testament community. He says to whom he's writing to, "Just as there will be false teachers among you." The Bible warns us that false teachers in Acts chapter 20 will come within the ranks of the church. And sometimes false teachers preach their false message, and it would appear that God would authenticate them with some sign or some wonder. Well, God speaks to that in Deuteronomy 13. He says, "If a prophet or one who foretells by dreams appears among you and announces to you a sign or wonder, and if the sign or wonder spoken of takes place, and the prophet says, 'Let us follow other gods, gods you have not known, let us worship them,' you must not listen to the words of that prophet or dreamer. The Lord your God is testing you to find out whether you love him with all your heart, with all your soul. It is the Lord your God you must follow, and in him you must revere. Keep his commands and obey him and serve him and hold fast to him. That prophet or dreamer must be put to death for inciting rebellion against the Lord your God, who brought you up out of Egypt and redeemed you from the land of..."

slavery. That prophet or dreamer tried to turn you away from the way of the Lord, your God, commanded you to follow. You must purge the evil from among you. There are many other passages that talk about how you and I are to be on guard and we are to be alert to false teachers. And the reason why is because false teachers lead people into eternal perdition, and they also hinder Christians in their walk with God. That's why the Bible says that we must be on guard. And we've been looking at, in our study, the book of Jude. We started it 2 weeks ago, so I invite you to turn to the book of Jude. It is that little letter next to the book of Revelation, the last book in the Bible. It is a small letter, but it is packed with a lot of truth. Now remember, Jude was the half-brother of Jesus. He calls himself a servant of Christ Jesus. And Jude wrote primarily to a Jewish audience. And the reason why we think that is because he quotes extensively from the Old Testament. And we know that Gentiles probably would not grasp the Old Testament. And so he was writing to an Old Testament Jewish community who we really don't know who they were. But he's writing to them to warn them about the presence of false teachers. And Jude shares with us four ways by which you and I could overcome spiritual predators or false teachers. The first way we looked at several weeks ago is you must become a committed follower of Christ or a committed believer. And the reason why I say that is because just being a Christian doesn't necessarily mean you won't be victimized by false teachers. In verses 1 and 2, when he gives his opening salutation, he mentions terms that are salvific in nature. He identifies himself as a slave of Christ. And then the people to whom he wrote to, he says they are the called ones. They are the kept ones. They are loved by God. They are blessed by God. And so all those terms he uses in verses 1 and 2 are salvation terms. So we can deduce from that if you're going to overcome false teachers or spiritual predators, you've got to be a believer. And not just a believer, but a committed believer. See, sometimes people that are believers but are not grounded in their faith, we would call them milk Christians, they can be victimized by error if they don't know what they believe and why they believe it. On the other hand, someone who's a committed disciple of Christ, who's in the Word, who studies the Word, who walks in the power of the Holy Spirit, they are less likely to be victimized by error that they hear. So that's the first way that you and I overcome spiritual predators. The second way Jude gives us is in verse 3, and that is this. We must fight for the truth of God's word. We must fight for the truth of God's word. Now, when I talk about fighting, I'm not talking about being nasty. I'm not talking about being belligerent. I'm not saying that we need to be unchristlike, but we do need to vigorously defend the word of God against false teachers. And he mentions this to us in verse 3, which really becomes the purpose of this book. Verse 3 defines for us the mission of why Jude wrote. Notice what he says, "Beloved, while I was making every effort to write to you about our common salvation, I felt the necessity to write to you, appealing that you," here it is, "earnestly contend for the faith that was once and for all handed down to the saints." Now, originally, when Jude picked up his pen and was going to write to this audience of Jewish believers, he was going to write about the doctrine of salvation. He was going to write about their common salvation. It was as if he was going to pick up the beautiful harp of the music of salvation, and he was going to define for them what it means to be a Christian and how to live the Christian life. In other words, he was going to instruct them. He was going to disciple them. But the Spirit impressed him, and in the Greek, that's a very strong word. He felt compelled by the Spirit, pressured by the Spirit, to change his course of action. Instead of writing about common salvation, he wanted Jude to command them to earnestly contend for the faith. In other words, he wanted them to engage in apologetics. He wanted to warn them about the encroachment of false teachers. He had to make a U-turn. Sometimes the Spirit does that in our life. We're moving in a certain direction. We plan on doing this, that, or the other. And the Spirit impresses us to move in another direction. We make a U-turn. Have you ever made a U-turn before when driving? I remember years ago, I went to a Ligonier conference where R.C. Sproul was speaking with John MacArthur and several others. And we were heading in a direction, and I felt it was the right direction. And my wife said to me, "Mike, you're going in the wrong direction." Well, being the hard head that I am, I said, "No, we're okay. We're going in the right direction."
Well, about 15 minutes later, I realized we were going in the wrong direction. So I had to eat humble pie and apologize to my wife. And so I got off on the exit. I crossed over the bypass and I went in the other direction. Well, sometimes the Spirit of God works in our life that way. It's not just when it comes to doctrine, but sometimes we're moving in a given direction and the Holy Spirit will prompt us to do something different. And that's exactly what's going on with Jude here. Jude wanted to write about their common salvation. We don't know specifically what he was going to talk about, but instead of playing the harp of salvation, he puts the harp down and he picks up the trumpet and he gives the battle cry. And he basically encourages them to be on guard against false teachers and to earnestly fight for the truth of God's word. Now, this shows us that the Christian life is both positive and negative. On the one hand, we are positively to disciple others. We're to instruct others. We're to disciple our children. We're to disciple other people. We are to preach the word of God in a positive way. That's our common salvation, and Jude was going to do that. On the other hand, the ministry is negative. We are called to warn people. We are called to be on guard. We are called to tell people that they need to be careful because there are false teachers. And so there is a positive and a negative element to ministry. In fact, in Titus 1:9, we see both of these. It's both offensive and defensive. Speaking of an elder, one of the leaders in the church, here is the qualification of an elder. He must hold firmly to the trustworthy message as it has been taught. Why? So that he can encourage others by sound doctrine. There's the positive. We are called to instruct others, particularly elders, in sound doctrine, to disciple others, to ground them in their faith. But notice the negative. We are also to refute those who oppose it. There's the negative. You not only have to instruct people, but you also have to combat error. You have to warn people of error, and you have to basically put them on guard. Now, I realize that's not popular today in the American church, because today, if you warn people of error, if you call out certain teachers because of their error, what happens is you are labeled as unloving. You are labeled as being divisive. You are labeled as a person who doesn't care about the body of Christ. Now, of course, there is some truth to that. You don't want to be divisive for the sake of being divisive, and we can become unloving if we're not careful. But the most loving thing we can do is to warn people. Because if you read Paul's definition of love in 1 Corinthians chapter 13, he says that we love people in the truth. You cannot love people and divorce it from truth. And so understand that Jude is implying here that there is a positive aspect to ministry. We have to disciple others. We have to ground our children. On the other hand, we have to warn of spiritual predators, and we have to put people on guard. It's no different what we see going on with this war with Iran and Israel and the U.S. If you notice that Israel has these missile launchers where they send out missiles to hit parts of Iran or Lebanon and take out some of the terrorists in that area. That's being offensive. But a lot of people don't realize that Israel has a defensive mechanism as well in order to protect it from attacks. They have what is called this dome shield. And what happens is when a missile is sent over there, it intercepts it and it actually eliminates it. And that's what ministry is. It's both positive and it's both negative. We have to be on the go. We have to be offensive. We have to teach people the truth, but we also have to warn people of error. Now, notice what he says here, that you and I are to earnestly contend for the faith. That word contend is an interesting word. It's an athletic term. It's a military term, and it means to agonize. In fact, the Greek word agonizomai means to struggle. And here's what they would do in the Greek. If they wanted to intensify a word, they would add a preposition to the front of the word. And so it basically adds a preposition to the front of the word agonizomai. And what he's basically saying here is it is a intense struggle. We are to earnestly, we are to vigorously fight for the truth of God's word. We're not to be passive. We're not to say, well, you know what? Doctrine doesn't matter. By the way, if somebody says doctrine doesn't matter, ask them this question: who is Jesus? And if they say, well, Jesus is the Son of God, what did they just give you?
They just gave you doctrine. So you cannot get away from doctrine. And what he says here is that we are in a struggle. We are in a warfare. Satan is the father of lies, and he wants to disseminate error. And as Christians, we have to be on guard, and we must earnestly and vigorously contend for the faith. And we understand this in athletics. When you take Ohio State and you take Michigan, what happens is you have an intense struggle that's going on. There is a battle for one team to win that game. It used to be back in the 80s, it was Miami and Florida State. There's always these rivalry games. I remember when I was in high school my senior year, we played Key West High School. Now, Key West High School was big. They were a grade up above us. We were a small Christian school. And so we had to drive all the way down to Key West. And I remember we got in the locker room, and they were engaging in psychological warfare. They wrote profanity all over the chalkboard. We're going to do this, this, and this to you. And it was family night for the seniors. All the seniors before the game got in the middle of the field and they stood by their parents. And I remember the players were looking back at us and they were mocking us. They were laughing at us. We knew it was going to be an intense battle. We were going to be contending. Well, you know what happened? We got in our hotel room and we gathered hands and we prayed and we said, Lord, we are facing Goliath. And Lord, we're asking you to defeat the enemy. We went out there and everything that could have gone wrong with Key West football team went wrong, and we ended up beating them 9-0. The stadium was stunned. The stadium was quiet. They should not have lost to us. And I remember in the Miami Herald, in the sports section, this was before social media and internet, they had Westminster wins over Key West. See, we were earnestly contending. There was a struggle. There was a battle. Now, notice he says that we're to contend for the faith. Definite article in the Greek, the faith. He's not talking about your personal faith in Jesus Christ, which is subjective. He's talking about objective truth. The faith refers to the body of revealed truth that has been handed down to you and I by the apostles. We would say the faith includes the 39 books of the Old Testament and the 27 books of the New Testament. Paul calls it to Timothy, the good deposit. He says, Timothy, I want you to guard the good deposit that I've entrusted to you. And so when Jude here commands us to earnestly and vigorously fight for the truth of God's word, he's not talking about your personal faith, although that's important. He's talking about apostolic doctrine that is the foundation of the church. You and I are to take our stand on that, because if we don't and we compromise, what's going to happen is the church will become liberal. You will have liberal seminaries. You'll have liberal Bible colleges. And notice he says that we're to earnestly contend for the faith, watch this, that was once and for all delivered to the saints. In other words, God's truth has been passed down to us. We didn't invent it. We didn't determine it. It was given to us by God, and it's non-repeatable. It is once and for all. That's a unique Greek word that's used only here in the New Testament, and it refers to the finality of God's word. God's word has been handed down to us in all of its form. We're not to add to it. We're not to subtract from it. And this is exactly what false teachers do. They typically will tamper with the word of God. They either add to the word of God or they subtract from the word of God. In other words, the canon is closed. As Christians, as Protestants, we believe that the Bible, its 66 books, is closed, and that's what we are to earnestly contend for the faith for. But what happens is a lot of Christians get lax, and they don't know what they believe and why they believe it. Now, here's a question. Why does he call them to fight for the faith, the body of a revealed truth? Well, he tells us in verse 4, for certain individuals whose condemnation was written about long ago have secretly slipped in among you. In other words, false teachers infiltrate the church. And many of the cults out there, if you don't know what you believe and why you believe it, they look Christian. Have you ever seen some of the commercials for Mormonism? If you look at their commercials, they look like they are Christian. But if you read the fine print, you realize that they're not genuine Christian. They distort the word of God. And the Bible makes it very clear that there's going to be a bevy of false teachers in the latter days. In 1 Timothy chapter 4, Paul warns Timothy, and he says, Timothy, the Spirit clearly says that in latter times, some will abandon the faith
and follow deceiving spirits and things taught by demons.

0: earnestly contend for the faith is because of verse 4. He says false teachers are slipping in. Remember, Peter says they're coming. Jude says they're here. They've arrived, and you need to defend the faith. Now, another question that we could ask is this. What are the truths of the faith that you and I are to fight for? What are these doctrines that we're to fight for? Because listen, we're not to fight over every doctrine. Yes, we can have our theological convictions on certain views, on certain issues, and that's fine. But what are the things that you and I are to contend for? Because there are Christians that fight over minor issues, and they often divide. This is why you have church splits. And I'm not saying all church splits are bad necessarily. God uses them. But too many Christians fuss and fight about certain doctrines when they're not really defending the core doctrines of Christianity. And so, what are the core doctrines that you and I are to fight for? In fact, if we don't fight for these, Bible colleges, seminaries, and churches end up gradually becoming liberal and they deny the faith. What are these core doctrines? Let me share them with you this morning. These are the ones that we're to fight for, and I want to encourage you to learn them. I want to encourage you to know them. Because if you know them, you're going to be able to decipher truth from error. Let me give them to you in rapid fire succession. First of all, God is a self-existent, eternal spirit who is the creator, sustainer, and consummator of all things. Now listen, this is the foundation, because if you have a distorted view of God, it's going to affect the other doctrines. And if you worship a God that is not the God of the Bible, you are committing idolatry. And so people can develop an image of God that is not biblical. It's like a wax nose. They can twist it any way they want. And so it's very important that we have a biblical worldview when it comes to the doctrine of God. God is the creator. He is the sustainer, and he's the consummator of all things. Why is that important? Well, if you're an atheist, you believe that God is not necessary for life. They believe that life came from non-living chemicals that spontaneously emerged from some primordial soup out there. And we know that God is the one who created all things. So it starts with the correct doctrine of God. Hinduism believes that there are 365 million deities. The Bible says God is one. There is one God. Second core doctrine, God exists as a Trinity. God exists as a Trinity. And we know what the Trinity is. You have the Father, you have the Son, you have the Holy Spirit, who are one in essence but distinct in person. They share the same essence. That's why we only worship one God. We don't worship three gods. Islam accuses us of idolatry because they say we worship three gods. No, the Bible says God is one, but he's one in essence but distinct in person. You say, what is essence? Substance. As wet is to water, God is one in essence. As hot is to fire, God is one. As good looking is to Mike Nimmer, God is one. No, I'm just kidding. Now listen, there are those who don't understand the Trinity when they come to Christ. I understand that. But as you learn about this, you find out whether or not you deliberately deny the doctrine of the Trinity. Here's another core doctrine. Jesus is fully God, fully man. He's virgin born. He has to be virgin born. Why? Because if he wasn't, he would have been born with a sin nature and couldn't qualify to die for us on the cross. He is sinless. He is the only way to heaven. That's what James Talrico is denying. He's exclusive. He died on a cross. He rose literally from the dead. We talked about that last week. Why? Because there are those who teach a spiritual resurrection. He rose literally from the dead and is coming back again. And listen, here's what you'll find with most world religions and cults and false teachers. They attack the person of Christ.
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1: All right, well, this is our last of the seven churches. It's the message of the church in Philadelphia. It's actually my favorite church to teach about. So go ahead and open up your Bibles to Revelation chapter 3. We're going to start at verse 7. There's seven verses in this letter in the church of Philadelphia, so let's read them together. Starting at verse 7, it says, "Write this letter to the angel of the church in Philadelphia. This is the message from the one who is holy and true, the one who holds or who has the keys of David. What he opens, no one can close, and what he closes, no one can open. I know all the things you do. I have opened a door for you that no one can close. You have little strength, yet you have obeyed my word and did not deny me. Look, I will force those who belong to Satan's synagogue, those liars who say they are Jews but are not, to come and bow down at your feet. They will acknowledge that you are the ones I love. Because you have obeyed my commands to persevere, I will protect you from the great time of testing that will come upon the whole earth to test those who belong to this world. I am coming soon. Hold on to what you have so that no one will take away your crown. All who are victorious will become pillars in the temple of my God, and they will never have to leave it. I will write on them the name of my God, and they will be citizens of the city of my God, the new Jerusalem that comes down from heaven from my God. And I also write on them my new name. Anyone with ears to hear must listen to the Spirit and understand what he is saying to the churches." Again, I only get to repeat this one more time. Jesus, this is how these letters go. Jesus starts by writing to the angel of the church, and then he identifies the church he's writing to. In this case, it's Philadelphia. And Jesus then describes himself in a certain way taken from chapter 1. And after that, Jesus commends the church and the things that they're doing well. And then Jesus will share his condemnations of the church, the things the church is not doing well. And then Jesus will offer correction along with an exhortation by calling the church to either correct themselves and sometimes in the form of a challenge. And the letter usually ends with a promise to those who respond to what the Spirit is saying to the churches. So let's go ahead and begin to break down our letter with our first verse. It was Revelation chapter 3, verse 7a. It says, "Write the letter to the angel of the church in Philadelphia." So again, this is our map of the seven churches. Philadelphia is located 70 miles from the coastland, and this city was called the gateway between Europe and Asia. Now, this makes Philadelphia a border town, a town that has the characteristics of both sides of the border. For example, if you ever go down to El Paso, Texas, it's got an American heritage, being that it's part of Texas, but you also see a lot of the Mexican heritage there, too, because it's so close to Mexico. And what you will usually see is how these two cultures get along and they respect each other. They seem to kind of have a friendship, if you want to call it. And so the city of Philadelphia becomes this blending place of the two cultures. You got the Greek culture, and then you got the culture of Asia Minor. Now, this is a map, but it's a little hard to see, but it kind of shows how Philadelphia is the gateway to Asia Minor, and it's part of the Roman road system. And the Roman road system was instrumental in getting the gospel through, spread around. So the city of Philadelphia is also located near an active volcanic fault line, which caused them to experience many earthquakes. And in 17 AD, the region experienced a major earthquake, which devastated the area. Now, I'm going to talk about that later, but here's a picture of the ruins today. You can see these huge pillars are still standing. Now, the name Philadelphia means brotherly love in the Greek, which is appropriate for a place that is mixing two cultures together. And this church was known for the love of Jesus and the gospel message being given to the travelers traveling between Asia and Europe. Now, Jesus told us the importance of sharing his love back in John 13, 34 and 35. Verse 34 says, "Now I'm giving you a new commandment. Love each other just as I have loved you. You should love each other. Your love for one another will prove to the world that you are my disciples." So showing love proves to the world that we're the disciples of Christ. Something else happens in this region. There's also a large group of Jewish people living in the area of Philadelphia, which means now there's a three-way mixing of different cultures. You got the Greek culture, you got the culture of Asia Minor, and then you have a large number of Jewish people living there. Now, let's add in a Christian church to that mix, and we can start to see why Jesus introduces himself in this manner in Revelation 3, 7b. He says, "This is a message from the one who is holy and true." Well, that's a pretty easy fill in the blank there. Jesus is holy and true. You know, when we get a little further in the book of Revelation, we're not going to see the angels crying, "Hey, Jesus is love," or "Jesus is forgiveness of sin," or "Jesus redeems us," even though these things are true. Rather, the angels are going to cry out, "Holy, holy, holy is the Lord God Almighty," which is one of the dominating characteristics of Jesus. He's holy. And as I studied for our lesson this morning, I couldn't help myself but to begin to believe that this letter is not only written to the church in Philadelphia, but is also written to the last true end times church before the rapture. As I break down this letter this morning, see if you agree with me. See if this letter is written to you and me today as we wait for the Lord's return. So first, let's define what it means to be holy, to follow the one true God. Well, Peter defines how the Christians are to be holy in 1 Peter 1:13 through 16. Peter writes, verse 13, he says, "So think clearly and exercise self-control. Look forward to the gracious salvation that will come to you when Jesus Christ is revealed to the world. So you must live as God's obedient children and don't slip back into your old ways of living to satisfy your own desires. You didn't know any better then, but now you must be holy in everything you do, just as God chose you as holy. For scriptures say you must be holy because I am holy." Now, the definition for a holy church or a holy Christian, according to Peter, means that they're able to exercise self-control while they're looking forward to the Lord's return. Isn't that interesting? That's Peter's definition of holy. He says they would be living a holy life, which is a separated life. That's what holiness means, to live separated. So they'd be living a holy, separated life, obeying God so that they don't slip back into the old ways of self-satisfaction. And you might be thinking, how can I be holy? Well, the answer is in the definition. The word holy means to be separated, just like Peter said. We exercise self-control so that we don't slip back to our old self-serving lifestyle, which means we're practicing holiness when we are acting that way. When we're not acting like the world, we're practicing holiness. And I'm not trying to get ahead of myself here. But the promises this morning for living this way are amazing. They're incredible. This letter has more promises than we can shake a stick at. And this is also why Jesus describes himself this way in Revelation 3, verse 7c. He says, "The one who has the key of David, what he opens, no one can close, and what he closes, no one can open." And I fill in the blank as Jesus has the keys of life, of David. So why is it important to know about where these keys are, simply because these keys of David represent kingly authority, kingly power, accessibility to the promises God made to David. See, God promised David there would be a descendant who would sit on his throne forever. Some of the titles of Jesus are, Jesus is the Son of God. He was also called himself the Son of Man. And Jesus is also the Son of David. All these are true. And the reason that Jesus introduces himself this way to the church in Philadelphia is because there was a group of Jews living in the city who were claiming that their religious traditions are the way to God. But Jesus said, I got the keys of David. Meaning the Jewish people don't have the keys that gets them into the eternal kingdom, the kingdom of heaven. David's earthly kingdom ended when the Babylonians came into Israel and conquered them and took Daniel back to Babylon, and Israel's never had a king since that day. But Jesus, being a descendant of David, will return soon, and he will reestablish the promised eternal kingdom. Listen, the Jewish people are still God's chosen people, but they don't have the keys to the eternal life. Only Jesus has those keys. And I say this in every letter. The description of Jesus reveals to the churches who he is. And they are taken from chapter 1. So let's look at the description from chapter 1. This is back in chapter 1, verse 18. Jesus says, I am the living one. I died, but look, I am alive forever and ever. And I hold the keys of death and the grave. So these keys unlock life after death and the grave. Now, this is where I went on a little rabbit trail in my study, as I like to call them. I'm sure some of you like to do this too. But I remember reading about the keys from a prophecy in Isaiah, so I started to dig, and this is what I found. What Jesus is doing is he is directly quoting a prophecy of Isaiah, which informs us about the prophesied fall of Jerusalem. Now, it describes that the Jerusalem knew there was this oncoming attack that was about to attack them, and the Jewish people were refusing to ask the Lord for help. They were in direct defiance of God, where God told them to mourn and put on sackcloth, but they said in direct defiance, today we feast, tomorrow we die. And a prophecy stated that God will remove the leadership of Jerusalem and give the keys to a guy named Eliakim, the son of Hilkiah. Eliakim means God sets up, who is the son of Hilkiah, and his name means God is my portion. We could say, God gives the keys to who God sets up, who is the son of my portion. Sound like anyone we know. Now, I'm going to read the prophecy to see if you can see Jesus getting these keys. And it's in Isaiah 22, verse 19 through 24. Verse 19 says, yes, I will drive you out of office, says the Lord. I will pull you down from your high position. And then I will call my servant Eliakim, son of Hilkiah, to replace you. Or we could say it this way. I'll remove the old rebellious people when God sets up the son of my portion. Kind of neat, isn't it? Verse 21 says, I will dress him in your royal robes, and I will give him your title and your authority, and he will be the father of the people of Jerusalem and Judah. I will give him the key to the house of David, the highest position in the royal court. And when he opens doors, no one will be able to shut them. And when he closes doors, no one will be able to open them. He will bring honor to his family's name, for I will drive him firmly in place like a nail in a wall. Sound familiar? They will give him great responsibility, and he will bring honor to even the lowliest member of his family. This prophecy is referring to what is being called as having a double fulfillment. First, what this actually did happen in Jewish history, where God removed an administrator named Shebna, and he gave the keys to the king's treasury to Eliakim, just like the prophecy says. And Eliakim was in charge of the king's treasury, and he could open the door to the king's treasury, and was also able to close the door to the king's treasury. But there is a second fulfillment of this prophecy, and it has to do with Jesus being the one who has the keys to open a door to heaven or close it. It's not overly complicated, but it's amazing, and our fill in the blank is Jesus is the door to salvation. Now, the Jewish people in the Philadelphia area think because they were the chosen people that they're the only way to God the Father. And they think this because of their religious traditions and their sacrifices. But God tore down the old tradition sacrificial system of the law, just like he tore down Shebna. And he created a new covenant to those who put their trust in the one who is holding the keys. His name is Jesus. And so what Jesus is saying to the church of Philadelphia, this letter is from the one who is the only way to the Father. I alone hold the keys. And if you try to define God or the Father in any other way other than Jesus, that door will be closed for you. And I'll back this up with the words of Jesus. We know it well. John 14:6, Jesus told them, I am the way, the truth, and the life. No one comes to the Father except through me. Now, many people today believe there are many ways to heaven, and yet we Christians insist that Jesus is the only way. Why? Because Jesus said so, and I believe what Jesus said. Even Isaiah's Old Testament prophecy, he told us Jesus holds the keys and will take away the kingdom from those who refuse to ask the Lord for help. It's simple. Revelation 3:8. I hope I made it simple. Revelation 3:8 says, I know all things you do, and I have opened a door for you that no one can close. You have little strength, yet you obeyed my word and didn't deny me. Something we have seen consistently in every letter is how Jesus says, I see all that you do. I know all of your works. I know all the things you do. Jesus also knows how much strength we have. He also knows our weaknesses. And yet Jesus looks to see if we're going to obey him, even in our weakness. It seems that when we are the weakest is when Jesus makes us strong. And Paul writes this in 2 Corinthians 12:8-10. He says, three different times I begged the Lord to take it away. And each time he said, my grace is all you need. My power works best in weakness. So now I am glad to boast about my weakness so that the power of Christ can work through me. That is why I take pleasure in my weakness and in the insults, hardship, persecutions, and troubles that I suffer for Christ, for when I am weak, then I am strong. Now, Paul asked Jesus for help with a problem. Paul describes it as a thorn in his side, and Jesus said, no, I'm not going to remove that. I need you to be weak so that I can be strong in you. And Paul is, again, not operating in defiance of God. Instead, he's operating in weakness. Now, there is a difference. And the difference is the attitude of our hearts. Again, Paul's not defying God like the people in Isaiah's prophecy who say, today we party, feast, dance, and tomorrow we die. Paul asked the Lord three times, take it from me, remove it from me. And all Jesus offers him is his grace. Because in God's infinite wisdom, he needed Paul to be weak for some reason. And Jesus is saying to the Philadelphia church, I see all that you do, And although you have little strength, you still chose to obey my word and did not deny me. In little strength, they did that. You know, for some reason, Jesus placed this church with little strength at the gateway to Asia Minor so that the gospel could move throughout the world. Why didn't Jesus put a mighty church there? Why did he put a church with little strength there? A weak church is placed right dab in the middle of the Roman road, sitting in the gateway between Europe and Asia. I don't know about you guys, but have you ever felt this way before? Jesus, this is hard for me. Jesus, I have little strength to accomplish this. Jesus, I am not strong enough to accomplish this task. And Jesus says, hey, I'm glad that you can see that. I'm glad that you know that you are weak, so now that I can work through you. And Jesus wants to work through our weaknesses. That's what we need to understand. Now, don't confuse weakness and disobedience, because there's a difference. But God placed this weak, obedient to the word, church in a place where their mission seems impossible, but Jesus can work through them. Church, when we're faithful to obey Jesus by walking through the door that he has opened for us, and all Jesus asks of us is to work in our little strength that we have. Jesus says, I will open this door that no one can shut, and no matter what is said about you or what threats are made, Jesus is the one who opens that door. My life testimonies are full of acts of God that people told me were impossible. Like, first one was, who could save a man, a sinful man like me? How can God turn a guy like me into a Bible teacher? A pastor, for crumb's sakes. When I knew the path God put me on, I prayed to the Lord. I said, God, I'll walk through any door you open. And I'll try not to open any door that you have closed. I've learned that I don't walk through a door that God opens in strength, but rather in weakness, where trials and testings occur. And what happens is I get to see God's handiwork. I get to see God accomplish things that still baffle me, which causes me to sit back and say, wow, God, you're so amazing. And then I'm in awe, and I glorify God, and I praise him that I didn't quit, that I stayed the course. Revelation 3:9, Jesus says, look, I will force those who belong to Satan's synagogue, those liars who say they are Jews but not, to come down to bow down at your feet. They will acknowledge that you are the ones I love. Now, again, just like the church in Smyrna, Jesus is setting the record straight. He says that the Jewish people are the main opposition to this church. The Jewish people in Philadelphia are in full rejection of Jesus and are against anyone who follows Jesus. And Jesus says, hey, they belong to Satan. And they're liars. Because they're claiming they know the way to God through ritual traditions. But in their rejection of their own Messiah, it shows that they actually belong to Satan.
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2: It's 7:58.
3: It's 70 degrees.

2 Timothy chapter 4, verses 2 through 5. Preach the word, be ready in season and out of season. Convince, rebuke, exhort with all longsuffering and teaching. For the time will come when they will not endure sound doctrine, but according to their own desires, because they have itching ears, they will heap up for themselves teachers, and they will turn their ears away from the truth and be turned aside to fables. But you be watchful in all things, endure afflictions, do the work of an evangelist, fulfill your ministry. This has been your sustaining word of the day, brought to you by Calvary Chapel of Manitowoc.

0: Welcome to Teach Us His Ways, an in-depth verse-by-verse study of God's inerrant word with Dr. Andy Woods, senior pastor of Sugarland Bible Church in Sugarland, Texas. Stay tuned at the end of the message for additional information. 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
1: And you see that coming out there, I think, very clearly there in verse 18. Why, Paul, why are you upset about this? Because there are people out there, verse 18, that are the enemies of the cross. Their doctrine mitigates what Jesus did. That's why. If you believe what they say, it will subtract from the provision of Jesus on the cross. That's why Paul is sort of, may we call it, bent out of shape regarding legalism. Ah, so what? If someone wants to be right with God through circumcision, what's the big deal? Because you just subtracted from why Jesus came into the world. That's why. In Galatians 2, verse 21, he says, I do not nullify the grace of God, for if righteousness comes through the law, then Christ died needlessly. There's the problem. Jesus, thanks for your spear in your side. Thanks for the 39 lashes on your back. Thanks for the imprints in your hands and feet. But you know what? It really wasn't that needed, because I've got things under control. Because I'm going to be made right with God through legalism or circumcision. Seems harmless, but you just subtracted from why Jesus came into the world. I mean, if the path to righteousness could be achieved through legalism and the Mosaic law, you're basically saying Jesus died just kind of as a swell act. But it really wasn't that necessary. That's what he's talking about here when he talks about enemies of the cross. That's why he's warning to the point of tears over and over again about false teaching. And then finally in verse 19, he describes the particular false teaching that he has his eyes on here, and that's licentiousness. Verse 19, whose end, these enemies of the cross, whose end is destruction, whose God is their appetite, and whose glory is in their shame, watch this now, who set their minds on earthly things. That's exactly where people go when they run into a brick wall with legalism, confusing it with Christianity. They go the other direction, and they say, I'm just going to let my flesh do whatever it wants. That's what licentiousness is. And let me tell you something. As a Christian, you can become licentious and still be saved. Well, why is that? Because you're saved by God's grace. God's grace and not human works is what got you in the door. And it's God's grace and not human works that keeps you in the door. And it is entirely possible as a Christian to abuse God's grace and go right back into a lifestyle of sin. Is it good? No. Is it possible? Absolutely. If it wasn't possible, there'd be no need for the warning. But once you go that way, you can't walk in the joy of the Lord. Because you've just misspelled joy. No longer is why at the end, but why is now first, because you're living a sort of a lifestyle to please the sin nature. This is why Paul says their end is destruction. It's an empty cistern. I mean, that's just as empty as the legalism you're fleeing from. The woman at the well story reveals that. She'll be thirsty again, going this path that she's on. Proverbs 14, verse 13 says, there is a way that seems right, but its end is the way of death. Lots of people out there, lots of Christians, moving into licentiousness because it seems right, but the Bible is telling us it's not right. It's not fulfilling. It's not rewarding. It doesn't produce the joy of the Lord. Galatians 5, verse 13, Paul speaks as aggressively against licentiousness as he does legalism. For you were called to freedom, brethren. Only don't turn your freedom into an opportunity for the flesh, but through love serve one another. Now, why would he say that if a Christian didn't have the ability to do that, to go into the flesh? Romans 13, verse 14, but put on the Lord Jesus Christ and make no provision for the flesh in regard to its lusts. Why would he say that if a Christian didn't have the ability to go back into the flesh? Romans 6, verse 12, therefore do not let sin reign in your mortal body so that you obey its lusts. Why would Paul say that if a Christian didn't have the ability to let sin reign in their mortal body and obey its lusts? And the whole problem with licentiousness is it's got the focus on self instead of the things of God. Look at what he says there at the end of verse 19. Who set their mind on earthly things. That's the problem. I remember when I was very upset, the Supreme Court came out with one of these rulings that basically created, you know, out of thin air, you know, a constitutional right to same-sex marriage a few years ago, the Obergefell decision. I remember being very upset, wanting to write this or write that, petition this or petition that, in an emotional, upset state, righteous anger, of course, right? Got a call from one of my pastor friends. And he said, in light of this, how are you doing with Colossians 3, verse 2? Colossians 3, verse 2, what does that say? Had to look it up. Set your mind on the things above, not on the things that are on the earth. Well, that's quite a rebuke there. Short verse. My mind wasn't set on the things above. My mind was set on saving America. You want to save America? Not a bad goal. Your mind is not going to be set on the things above, though. We need to rest our mind on the things above. Believe me, am I saying ignore Supreme Court rulings, ignore the trajectory of the United States? Not saying that at all. But that's not the seat of our focus. It's always on the things above. I remember when I was in Rome and we were going through the catacombs where the Christians would hide during the Neronian persecution and persecution under Rome, and seeing all of these graves and vaults of where corpses at one time were, etc., etc., etc. And it's so easy to just sort of focus on the dead and what they went through. And I remember our tour guide, a believer, quoted Colossians 3, verse 2. Set your mind on the things above, not on the things of the earth. Not a bad thing to tour the catacombs and all of that stuff in Rome, but that's not where our focus is. Good thing to be aware of all of that, but to let your mind dwell on that, that steals joy. And so I was sort of relieved in both occasions when people brought to my attention Colossians 3, verse 2. Why would you go into licentiousness when licentiousness is as much of an empty cistern as is legalism? This is something that's always struck me about the Bible, is how balanced it is. It says, well, don't do this, but don't go over here and go the other way and do that. There's always a balance in almost any biblical subject that you think about. And you see that balance here. What's the third authentic substitute Paul embraced in lieu of legalism? Is he developed, number three, a heavenly and eternal perspective? Look at verse 20. Philippians chapter 3, verse 20. Look at this. For our citizenship is where? It's in heaven. From which we eagerly await a Savior, the Lord Jesus Christ. Now, the verse divisions sometimes will bifurcate one set of material from the other, but I just want you to see the natural progression from verse 19 into verse 20. Where are the minds of the licentious? Their minds are set on earthly things. Notice the balance here. God doesn't just say, don't set your mind on earthly things. Let me tell you where to set your mind. Set your mind on heavenly things, not on the earth. Set your mind to where your citizenship is, because your citizenship is in heaven. It's a wonderful transition from number two, avoid licentiousness, into number three, a heavenly and eternal perspective. And this is where it pays some dividends to understand a little bit about the background of Philippi, which is why I took you through a lot of that introductory material in our first lesson. You will recall that in Philippi is the area that Paul went to establish a church. And this is what Acts 16, verse 12, says about Philippi. If you understand Acts 16, verse 12, suddenly the imagery that he's surfacing there in verse 20 makes a lot of sense. Now, in the 21st century, we don't really connect the dots like we should. But someone living in Philippi would understand exactly what Paul was saying. Because Acts 16, verse 12 of Philippi, Acts 16 is the chapter written roughly 11 years earlier when Paul founded the Philippian church. Acts 16, verse 12 says of Philippi, "And from there to Philippi, which is a leading city of the district of Macedonia, a Roman colony." That's just a little thing in the book of Acts that most of us just skip right over, and yet it completely and totally unlocks the meaning of verse 20. The issue with Philippi is it was a privileged city. It was a colony. And if you were a resident of Philippi, you received privileges, like you received an exemption from taxation, for example. And a lot of people migrated to Philippi in exchange for what is called the Italic right, which meant that, yes, we are citizens of Italy still, but we are also citizens of Philippi. They were dual citizens. So when Paul takes that meaning, something they would all understand, and then he says in verse 20, "For our citizenship is in heaven," any resident of Philippi living in the Greco's, we are privileged people because of where our citizenship is. They would also understand the concept of dual citizenship, the Italic right, in the same way. I am a citizen of the United States, but my ultimate citizenship is somewhere else. Dual citizenship. It would jump right off the page to them. And that's something to understand about our destiny. Because of your destiny, number one, you have privileges that the world doesn't have. Number two, you are a dual citizen. I mean, the United States could go to hell in a handbasket. And it kind of looks to me like that's happening. And if you don't understand dual citizenship, you will fall into frustration, you will fall into fear. But if you do understand that dual citizenship, you start to understand that, what is the United States? It's a wonderful country. I wouldn't want to live anywhere else. But it's just temporary. I mean, our ultimate citizenship is in heaven. I mean, my hope ultimately doesn't rise or fall depending on who controls the White House. Don't get me wrong. Be patriotic. Vote. Do all of that stuff. I will too. But don't let your hope rest in that. Don't attach your hope to something that could be taken away in a nanosecond. Because you're a citizen of something that cannot be shaken. What is Paul looking at here? For our citizenship is in heaven. What is the call of Abraham? When Abraham was walking by faith, what was he looking for? Hebrews 11, verse 10 says of Abraham, then Abram, "For he was looking for a city which has foundations, whose architect and builder is God." Abraham was looking for that. I don't think most of us are looking for that as we scour secular news constantly. And that's why we're not walking in joy. We just don't have joy because we've attached our hope to something that's transitory, that can be taken away. Hebrews 12 talks about how we are receiving a kingdom which cannot be shaken. the United States can be shaken. Any government of the world can be shaken, but not this coming kingdom. And that's why we need to look at and for, place our hope in what is important. And what does he say here? For our citizenship is in heaven, for which we eagerly await the stock market to go back up, for which we eagerly await a Savior, the Lord Jesus Christ. Now, this dovetails nicely with Sunday school. We were talking about the rapture, terrible events coming upon the earth. But the reality is, before any of that happens, Jesus can come back in the next split second. Paul was not looking, he was describing, but not looking at all of these horrific things coming upon the earth. He was looking for Jesus. Christian, where is your gaze? Where is your focus exactly? Because how that question is answered largely depends upon whether we're going to walk in the joy of the Lord or not. Because what's going to happen at the rapture? Look at this, verse 21. Who will transform the body of our humble state into conformity with the body of his glory by the exertion of the power that he has, even to subject all things to himself. Why would I be so focused on Jesus Christ and his any moment return? For the simple reason that once he does that, he's going to do something with my body. And my body desperately needs change. 1 Corinthians 15, verses 50 and 51 describes the instantaneous change of the body when Jesus comes and receives us. 1 Corinthians 15, verses 53 through 54 describes the same thing. Perishable will put on the imperishable. You get a resurrected body. You say, well, what's wrong with the body I have? Well, look in the mirror. You'll see what's wrong with it. Original sin has corrupted our bodies. Did you know that? I mean, it's kind of interesting. We sit around and if someone dies, we say, gosh, it's so sad someone died. The reality of the situation is we're all dying. I mean, maybe they crossed the threshold a little faster than us, but we're all going to the same finish line here. All of us are going to die if we're not the rapture generation. Every single one of us is living in a physical body that is physically deteriorating. It doesn't matter if you drink all that green stuff, because now you've got a bunch of green stuff in a decaying body. Genesis 3 verse 19 says, from dust you are, to dust you shall return. Why do we doubt that? Well, because we live in a culture of health and beauty, where we're denying the inevitable. 2 Corinthians 4 verse 16 says, though our outer man is decaying. And yet, what does he say that we're in store here for? Who will transform the body of our humble state. By the way, that body is groaning, Romans 8:22, just like all of creation, Romans 8:23. I mean, creation is groaning in its corrupted state. The physical body is groaning in its corruptible state. That's why it's described as a lowly body, a body of humiliation. But what's going to happen? When Jesus comes for us, who will transform the body of our humble state into conformity with the body of his glory? This is why Christ's resurrection is first fruits. First fruits, Jewish harvest imagery, guarantees all the other harvests. Because he rose.

And can he give us this new body? Well, Paul defends that there in verse 21. Who will transform our humble state into the conformity of his glory? Watch this now. By the exertion of the power that he has, even to subject all things to himself. The weight room will not get the job done. The jogging track will not get the job done. All of those torture machines that they've got over there at the health center will not get the job done. Now, am I against getting on the torture machines? Well, not necessarily. I need to get on those more frequently. But the reality is, though, they can't reverse the process. They can postpone the day of reckoning is probably the best they can do. So I need a process reversal. And the only one that can pull this off is Jesus, because it says here he's going to do this by the exertion of his power, not my power. Does he have power? Matthew 28, verse 18 says, "And Jesus came and spoke to them, saying, all authority has been given to me in heaven and on earth." That's what you call a merism. All power has been given to him. Heaven and earth are just the outer bridges of it. It would include everything in between. It's like when God in Genesis 1:1 says, "In the beginning, God created the heavens and the earth." It's a merism describing totality. The prophet Jeremiah, Jeremiah 23, verse 24, says God indwells the heavens and the earth. He's omnipresent. When Jesus says here, all authority has been given to me in heaven and on earth, that's infinite power. And the day will come where he will channel that infinite power, exercise that infinite power, exert that infinite power, doing something for us that we can never do for ourselves, take our lowly bodies and put them in a resurrected state that won't even need sleep, doesn't get cancer, doesn't get broken bones. And that's what we're to fix our hope on. So it's interesting, as Paul describes our blessed hope, that when he renounces legalism, he doesn't just say, get out of legalism. He says these are the true substitutes for legalism. Maturity, the avoidance of licentiousness, and having that heavenly and eternal perspective. And you walk like that in those things, how can you not have joy? How could you not have joy? Understanding and embracing all of these things. And then next week, we'll see he says something else there. Y'all need to get along with each other. Stop fighting like kids throwing sand at each other in the sandbox. Because positionally, you're already one in Christ. Why don't you start acting like it? And he's going to single out a couple of people that had actually shared his struggle in the cause of the gospel. And he's so disappointed to watch these saints acting like children. And so we'll see that next time. You know, if you're here today and you don't know Christ personally, we always like to conclude with the gospel message. It's the gospel message because Jesus did everything in our place. His final words on the cross were, "It is finished," which is a translation of the Greek word tetelestai, which means paid in full. There's nothing left for us to do other than to rest in what he did for us. And becoming a Christian and consequently being tied into these promises is not a multi-step process. It's a single step where one shifts their confidence away from their own religiosity and good works into what Jesus did for them. And in a nanosecond, they're made right with God. And they have the potential of walking in joy because of these promises. If you've never done that, I would encourage you to come talk to myself after the service if you need more explanation on it. Shall we pray? Lord, we're grateful for today. Grateful for your truth. Grateful for your word written 2,000 years ago. And yet, at the same time, it speaks into our lives with such authority. Help us to walk in joy this week as we rest in your promises. We'll be careful to give you all the praise and the glory. We ask these things in Jesus' name, and God's people said, amen. I guess I'm the last act again, so

As a benediction, may the Lord bless you and keep you. May the Lord make his face shine upon you and be gracious to you. May the Lord turn his face toward you and give you peace. I would say greet one another on the way out. I don't know if I'm allowed to say that. So we're going to start asking people to exit from the back first. Have a great week.

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1: 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Too much noise. But truth still cuts through. 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
2: This is the place, no?
3: 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Keep the change.
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9: It's 70 degrees.

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0: Man does not live by bread alone, but by every word that proceeds out of the mouth of God. 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
2: It's 842.
3: It's 70 degrees.
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1: A man in California had his noisy dog debarked. One of the saddest sights you can see is a dog barking frantically with no noise coming out of its mouth. A man passing by saw this man standing at his gate with his dog. Just as the dog opened its mouth to bark at the stranger, the animal's owner said, "No bark." The dog opened its mouth and no noise came out. The stranger was very impressed with what he saw as incredible obedience.
2: Some preachers are like that dog. They look like preachers and they go through the motions of preaching, but the bark of the gospel is never heard coming from their mouths. They speak of faith, healing, the anointing, prayer, praise, promises, prosperity, and power. They speak of everything but sin, righteousness, and judgment to come. Don't be like them. Bark!
1: There goes another minute. Gone forever. Go share your faith while you still have time.
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3: Some truths are worth hearing more than once. You are loved. You're not alone. God hasn't given up on you. This station says those things again, not because listeners forgot, because some days the noise gets loud enough to make people doubt what they already know. Some truths need to be heard again and again. 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
4: In Hebrews chapter 13, verses 5, 6, and 8, it says, "Keep your lives free from the love of money and be content with what you have, because God has said, 'Never will I leave you, never will I forsake you.' So we can say with confidence, 'The Lord is my helper. I will not be afraid. What can man do to me?' Jesus Christ is the same yesterday, today, and forever. What peace and contentment we can have knowing that Jesus never changes and will always be with us in this troubled and ever-changing world. Hi, I'm Mary, and I invite you to come and know more about our Lord and Savior Jesus Christ here at Calvary Chapel. 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

0: some truths are worth hearing more than once. You are loved. You're not alone. God hasn't given up on you. This station says those things again, not because listeners forgot, because some days the noise gets loud enough to make people doubt what they already know. Some truths need to be heard again and again. 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

2 Timothy chapter 4, verses 2 through 5. 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For the time will come when they will not endure sound doctrine, but according to their own desires, because they have itching ears, they will heap up for themselves teachers, and they will turn their ears away from the truth and be turned aside to fables. But you be watchful in all things, endure afflictions, do the work of an evangelist, fulfill your ministry. 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
1: This morning in our series, Foundation of Faith, we're going to continue looking at the topic of the Bible, and we're going to focus on the subject of scientific evidence that shows that the Bible is the Word of God. Now, before we go any further, let me say this. The reason we are taking such an in-depth look at the Bible is because we're living in a day where we've seen the Bible altered, it's been put down, it's been moved to the status of a fairy tale or, you know, just a good story and not God's Word that has been breathed out from the mouth of God. And before we look at this scientific evidence for the Bible, let me just share these words from you from Thomas Ice regarding how the church is moving away from the Word of God and that this is the apostasy, I believe, that the Word of God tells us is coming and I believe is already here. Dr. Ice wrote this, and listen very carefully to what he said. He said, "I will never forget what one of my church history professors told us one day in class in the late 1970s at Dallas Seminary." 1970s. He said something like the following: "Those of us who will follow Christ and His Word, as opposed to the rising emphasis upon religious experience, will increasingly become a smaller group until one day we will be on the outside of the American Evangelical Church looking in." Wow. My reaction to my professor was, no, things will never get that bad within evangelicalism. Well, my professor was certainly right. I believe that just such a day has arrived. Like Jude, I would have loved to write about our common salvation, but the times are pressing in on biblical believers. We must contend earnestly for the faith. Human experience rather than God's revelation is the common denominator that links all false religions and philosophies into a common bond. This is why the products of humanistic thinking is being brought into our evangelical church through items such as psychology and psychotherapy, self-development, quietness and meditation exercises, yoga, social justice, health foods, and all kinds of metaphysical approaches that replace a biblical doctrine of holiness and sanctification. The gospel is taking a back seat to social programs and do-goodism since these metaphysical approaches seek to reform mankind instead of recognizing our sin and need for the Savior. These kinds of trends being spearheaded by the emerging church within evangelicalism are not making the gospel more relevant to the culture. Instead, it is leading the way to hell by making the church no different than the world. It is also setting the stage for accepting the Antichrist. And he concludes with, "Maranatha, Lord, come quickly." You know, he nails it, and it's amazing in the 1970s what that professor said, because he hit the nail on the head. That's exactly where we're at. You look at the emerging church, and it's all based on experience. And not to say that we as Christians don't experience God. We do. But we experience God according to His Word, not outside His Word. There's the difference. We're using Eastern religion now to get in contact with God. We're emptying our minds, which is an Eastern mysticism thing, to get in contact with God. We're using a word or phrases to repeat over and over again. Do you find that anywhere in the Scriptures? No. And the church is moving away from the solid foundation of God's Word. And that's why we're spending so much time on this. And we've got several more weeks to go. We're going to look at what the Bible says about medicine, what the Bible says about creation, as we look at the human body and see how fascinating it is. We're going to look at the Old Testament text, the New Testament text. We're going to see how the Bible transforms our lives. It's not just a good book. And I think it's important we understand that. And so, you know, here's the thing. If we can't trust what God has said in His Word, then we're in trouble if we can't trust Him. But if we can, and I know we can because God can't lie, He's an all-knowing God, He's going to tell us everything, then what He speaks on is going to be accurate. It's going to be truthful. And that goes with what God says regarding science. Now, some will argue that we can't trust what the Bible says regarding science because the people back then just spoke of what they knew and what they believed. And, you know, science has come so far now, and we know so much more, and we're so much smarter than God, really. You know, and that's what they're basically saying. But what you're going to see this morning is that science has been wrong, and science is catching up to what the Bible says about the universe. Grant, the Bible is not a scientific handbook. But when it speaks about scientific things, guys, it's 100% accurate, as you're going to see. Now, some of you might be thinking, you know, come on, Joe. I already believe the Bible is the Word of God, so why do I have to spend so much time on this? I mean, hey, that's it's great that you believe the Bible is the Word of God. There are many people who don't. But remember what Peter said in 1 Peter 3:15. But sanctify the Lord God in your hearts and always be ready to give a defense to everyone who asks you for the reason for the hope that is in you with meekness and fear. You see what Peter is calling for us to do here? He's calling us to be ready to defend our faith. The word defense is apologia. It's where we get our English words apology and apologetics from. It speaks of a formal defense in a judicial court. Can you defend your faith before the court of this world? Can you defend what you believe before the people of this world? You see, if we're living what we say we believe, then we need to be able to share that with others, give them the reason for the hope that is in us. I mean, you can't just say things like, well, you just got to believe. Give them a reason why. Why do you believe the Bible is the Word of God? Why do you believe that Jesus is God? Can you give a defense for that? The Scriptures tell us. And Peter says, by sanctifying, setting your life apart for the Lord, by consecrating yourself to His control, and then share your faith. Be men and women of the Word. You have to be ready to defend our faith because the opportunities will come our way. And that's why we're spending so much time on this issue of the Bible, because we are to defend our faith. We need to share what we believe, that the Bible is the infallible, inerrant, authoritative Word of God. So we're going to look at the scientific evidence and see what God's Word has to say and what science has to say. We'll deal with some of the criticism that some have regarding this issue. And you're going to see the science and the Bible are not at odds with each other. And think about this for a minute. The average life of a scientific theory, not all of them, but the average life of a scientific theory is about 15 years. And yet the Bible and what God has said in His Word has lasted thousands of years. It still stands today. Why is that? Because our God is omniscient. He knows everything. Nothing escapes Him. Well, then why don't some scientists believe what God's Word has to say? It's simple. They don't want to. It's a choice. So let's look at this evidence and, you know, you can judge for yourself. We're going to start in the very beginning, turn to Genesis chapter 1. We're going to start with the fundamentals of science and the basics of science. And Herbert Spencer, the famous British philosopher, he lived way back in the 1820 to 1903. He made an interesting observation. He said that there were basically five fundamentals of science. He said time, force, action, space, and matter are the fundamentals of science. So, you know, a little over 100 years ago or so, give or take a few years, he came up with this. But you know what? He wasn't the first one to come up with that. The Bible declared this some 3,500 years ago. Well, who could write such a thing like that? Well, Moses, in Genesis chapter 1, verse 1. And I'll show you the five fundamentals of science in the very first verse of the Bible. In the beginning, time, right? God, the force, created action, the heavens, space, and the earth, matter. Yay. Wow. We just figured it out 100 years ago. God knew it all along, didn't He? In the very first verse of the Bible. Maybe you're not impressed by that. If you're not, hang in there, because I'm going to show you more. Astronomy, or the scientific study of the universe, especially of motions, positions, sizes, composition, and behavior of astronomical objects. The first one we're going to look at is the earth. And I'm sure you heard people call Christians who believe in the Bible, who believe in creation, you're flat earthers. You believe the earth is flat. You're so archaic in what you believe in. Well, that's ridiculous. Because the only ones that could believe that the earth was flat were those who denied what the Scriptures had to say. Interesting enough, if you go on the internet and type that in, flat earthers, you're going to see many sites related to this. And people who today in the 21st century believe this, that the earth is flat, they're not Christians. Okay? But they still believe in the 21st century that the earth is flat. Turn over to Isaiah chapter 40. Let's see what God has to say. Isaiah 40, verse 22. We're told, it is He who sits above the circle of the earth, and its inhabitants are like grasshoppers, who stretches out the heavens like a curtain and spreads them out like a tent to dwell in. Notice that it says the circle of the earth, not a flat earth. Over 2,700 years ago, the prophet Isaiah wrote this. Now, some will argue, and we'll have to deal with this, that the Bible says the earth is flat. I'll show you where they'll get this from, and then I'll comment on it. And I'm just going to give you these verses. You can look them up later or get them off the internet. Isaiah 11:12, we're told, He will set up a banner for the nations and will assemble the outcasts of Israel and gather together the dispersed of Judah from the four corners of the earth. That was Isaiah. Ezekiel 7:2. And you, son of man, thus says the Lord God to the land of Israel, the end has come upon the four corners of the land. The New Testament, we see this, Revelation 7:1. After these things, I saw four angels standing at the four corners of the earth, holding the four winds of the earth, that the wind should not blow on the earth, on the sea, or on any tree. And lastly, Revelation 20, verse 8. And will go out to deceive the nations which are in the four corners of the earth, Gog and Magog, to gather them together to battle, whose number is as the sand of the sea. So, I mean, it seems pretty straightforward. In the Old Testament, New Testament, they speak of the earth having four corners. Thus, it must be flat. Isaiah, who said the earth was a sphere, says it's flat too. I mean, what's up with that? Well, we'll deal with what's spoken of in Revelation 7:1 because it'll help you to understand what those other verses in the Old and New Testament are speaking of. I don't think John believed that the earth was flat. He spoke of the four corners of the earth, yes, but you know what? Many people, even Christian commentators, believe that John was speaking of the earth being flat. William Barclay, I like some of his historical stuff that William Barclay has in his commentaries, but William Barclay doesn't believe in miracles, which is really sad. I mean, some of the stuff he has in his commentaries are great, the historical stuff, but when you read that, it's like, really? But listen to what he had to say in regards to the four corners of the earth. He said, this vision is expressed in conceptions of the world, which were conceptions for the days in which John wrote. The earth is a square, flat earth, and at its four corners are four angels waiting to unleash the winds of destruction. Now, if we even think about that, we could see the foolishness of it, because if Scripture is breathed from the mouth of God, and it was, don't you think the Creator of heaven and earth knew what He created? If these writers were inspired by the Holy Spirit, do you think that they would make a mistake? Absolutely not. William Barclay and those who follow his line of reasoning have come to a faulty conclusion. John didn't believe that the earth was flat. Well, how can I prove that? Well, let the Word of God speak for itself, and then you tell me if God knew that the earth was round, and for that matter, if those that read the Scriptures would also know this truth, when the rest of the world at that time believed some bizarre concepts about the earth. Proverbs 8:27, when He prepared the heavens, I was there. When He drew a circle on the face of the deep. The shape of the earth is a sphere. It's not round, not flat. And God not only told us that, but He should know because He created it. Well, if that's true, and it is, then what does John mean when he speaks of the four corners of the earth? He's speaking of the entire earth from north to south and east to west. And you may not remember this, but several years ago, maybe even be longer than that, the Marines had a slogan that stated, "Our Marines are stationed on the four corners of the earth." Did they believe the earth was flat? Those Marines, man, they're not too smart. No, what they were saying was they didn't believe the earth was flat. They were saying that the Marines are on duty all over the world. Now, you Navy guys, yeah, you're cutting down the Marines, but they didn't believe in a flat earth, okay? It's an expression that we still use today. But again, this phrase remains very controversial, but it shouldn't be. That word that's translated corners in Hebrew is kanaf, and it's translated in a variety of ways. The general meaning is extremity. In the Greek equivalent, gunaia, it means quadrants or angles or divisions. Well, when we divide up a map into quadrants, right? We don't believe the earth is flat. We need to be careful we don't miss what the writer is saying. Isaiah and Proverbs both clearly describe the earth as being a sphere. And again, when it talks about the four corners of the earth, it's talking about all over the earth. It's not saying that the earth is flat. In fact, the Hebrew word for circle means something with roundness or spherical. The earth is round, plain and simple. It's not something that we have to wonder about. Not only that, but the oldest book of the Bible, the book of Job, which we're in on Thursdays now, says that He stretches out the north over empty space. He hangs the earth on nothing. Big deal, right? It is a big deal because that is a very amazing statement for the people of Job's day. Job's telling us that the earth hangs upon nothing. There's nothing holding it up. The Hindu people believe the earth was held up or suspended upon four elephants which stood on the back of a giant tortoise that was floating on the surface of the world's waters. Why a tortoise? I guess it moves slow and it could float. I don't know. There are others who believe that the earth was supported on the shoulders of Atlas, or a strong guy. The Vedic priest, the earth was set on 12 solid pillars. Its upper side was its only habitable side. Another group, their mighty Ulgan created the earth on the waters and placed under it three great fish to support it. The Tartars and many of the other tribes of Eurasia believed the earth to be supported by a great bull. That's what they were believing. Man got it wrong. Guess what? God got it right. And he spoke through Job to let us know that there is nothing observable holding up the earth. Job spoke that some 4,000 years ago. It talks about an empty space to the north. What's that about? Well, interestingly enough, scientists recently have discovered that an area to the north of the axis of our earth, toward the polar star, is almost empty of stars in contrast to the other directions. In fact, Michael Waldrop wrote this in regards to this emptiness to the north in Science magazine. The recently announced hole in space, a 300 million light year gap in the distribution of the galaxies, has taken cosmologists by surprise. But three very deep core samples in the northern hemisphere lying in the general direction of the constellation Bootes showed striking gaps in the redshift distribution. Isn't that interesting? This emptiness in the direction of the north of our solar system is not visible by the naked eye, and yet Job knew this. How? Because God knew it and told Job. Science caught up with the Bible. The Bible didn't have to catch up with science. We see the first and second law of thermodynamics spoken of in the scriptures long before man discovered them. The first law, or the law of conservation of energy, speaks of the fact that energy can neither be created or destroyed. Isaac Asimov put it like this. He said, energy can be transferred from one place to another or transformed from one form to another, but it can be neither created nor destroyed. To put it simply, all the energy that exists in our universe remains constant and it can never change. Well, how does that relate to us as Christians, what we believe? When God created the universe, that is all there is. There is no new energy or matter that is created. And think about this. This law was discovered in the 19th and 20th centuries. And yet in Genesis 2:1, it says, thus the heavens and the earth and all the host of them were finished. Now, many read that and don't think a lot about it, but I think it speaks volumes of our God. The word that Moses used for finish in the Hebrew is in the past definite tense for this verb, and it speaks of a completed action in the past, and this action will never occur again. All the matter that was created, God created. Well, that's what the first law of thermodynamics says. The law, it's very clear. Neither matter nor energy can be created. They can only be changed from one form to another. Well, the second law of thermodynamics, or the entropy law, states that all systems and elements in the universe are wearing down. They're moving from order to disorder. Guess what? This is in direct opposition to the theory of evolution, which tells us that all simple systems and elements can be increasingly more organized and complicated by random chance. The theory of evolution is in direct opposition to the second law of thermodynamics, or the entropy law, and yet they believe both are possible. Why? Because they don't want to believe in God. So they go against what science has to say. And they've come up with this special theory of evolution, which doesn't hold any water. And the second law of thermodynamics, or the entropy law, was discovered again until the 19th and 20th centuries. But listen to what God says in his word about things wearing down, moving from order to disorder. The entropy law. Isaiah 51:6. Lift up your eyes to the heavens and look on the earth beneath. For the heavens will vanish away like smoke, the earth will grow old like a garment, and those who dwell in it will die in like manner. But my salvation will be forever, and my righteousness will not be abolished. What are we told here in Isaiah? The universe is wearing down. It's moving from order when it was created to disorder when it's going to be abolished one day or dissolved. Psalm 102:26. They will perish, but you will endure. Yes, they will grow old like a garment, like a cloak. You will change them, and they will be changed. And the psalmist is speaking of the heavens and the earth, and he's saying that they're growing old. They're not going to last forever. Paul quotes that in Hebrews chapter 1, verses 11 and 12. They will perish, but you remain. And they will all grow old like a garment, like a cloak. You will fold them up. And they will be changed, but you are the same, and your years will not fail. I mean, look at our own bodies. And, you know, I'll speak for myself here. I'm quickly moving from order to disorder. Things are wearing down. I'm wearing down. you know, on Saturday, when Steve and I got up after the prayer meeting, there was a lot of groaning. We're like, man, it's tough. I never ached like that. I mean, I was just sitting down. It's not like I was doing a sport event. I was sitting, and I was groaning. And I think as we get older, we understand this. I mean, you wake up in the morning and notice what happened. Your hair went from order to disorder if you have hair, you know? When Adam and Eve were created, guess what? They were perfect. They were perfect. Those two laws, the first law of thermodynamics and the second law, did not come into effect until after sin entered the world. And thus, man's not evolving. Man is not getting better. Man is not getting more orderly. But he's moving from order, perfection, to disorder and decay. It's de-evolution. They got it wrong. Because they don't believe that the second law of thermodynamics applies to creation, to animals, to plants, to humans. But all you have to do is look at man. And we're not getting better. The first law of thermodynamics tells us that all matter and energy had to be created

And that means that if something is wearing down, it had to be created at some point, at some time. You know, you buy a car, you put it out in the sun, the snow, the cold, throw some salt on it, and it begins to rust. The metal eats away. That's the second law of thermodynamics, the entropy law. Everything is wearing down, moving from order to disorder, falling apart, except for God. And that's what God said. He created the heavens and the earth, and once sin entered this world, these laws came into play. And I think it's really clear. God knew it long before man did, because he created these things. Now, the universe, we'll take a few minutes looking at how big it is and what God has to say about it. The big question is, how big is our universe? Well, you know, it keeps growing, okay? We keep getting more sophisticated equipment. We keep seeing it as bigger and bigger. Brent Tully wrote for NOVA regarding this. He said, the most distant galaxies we can now see are 10 or 12 billion light years away. We can never see a galaxy that is farther away in light travel time than the universe is old, an estimated 14 billion or so years. Thus, we are surrounded by a horizon that we cannot look beyond, a horizon set by the distance that light can travel over the age of the universe. The horizon describes the visible universe, a region some 28 billion light years in diameter. But what are the horizons of a civilization that inhabits the most distant galaxies we see? And what about galaxies at the limits of their vision? There is every reason to think that the universe extends a long way beyond the part of the universe we can see. In fact, a variety of observations suggest that our visible patch may be a small fraction, maybe an infinitely small fraction of the whole universe. In other words, we can't really know how big the universe is. It may be bigger than 14 billion light years old. I mean, light travels at 186,000 miles per second. And wow, 14 billion light years? It's hard to even imagine that. And I guess the other question is light a constant? Some people believe it isn't, that, you know, it's slowing down. Maybe it was faster when God created it. We don't know. And because of that, some think the universe is even bigger. But you know what? God measures it with the span of his hand. Think about that. With the span of his hand. How big is your God? You know, it puts it into perspective, doesn't it? Scientists today are telling us the universe is expanding. Interesting. Does the Bible tell us that the universe is expanding? Yeah, I think it does. It's Isaiah 40:22. It is he who sits above the circle of the earth, and its inhabitants are like grasshoppers, who stretches out the heavens like a curtain and spreads them out like a tent to dwell in. So it seems to be saying that the universe is expanding. God's stretching it out. He's causing it to expand. Now, we can't see this happening with the naked eye, but God has told us this. Do we have to see it to believe it? Well, if you do, understand this was not discovered until the 1920s, as astronomers saw with a telescope that virtually all clusters of galaxies appear to be moving away from all other clusters, or that the universe is expanding.

That's all the time we have for today's teaching. If you would like a personal copy of this message, mention today's date when you contact us. Our mailing address is Calvary Chapel, Manitowoc, Post Office Box 224, Manitowoc, Wisconsin, 54221-0224. 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

0: wrong. 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
1: If a friend called tonight and said the things you've been saying to yourself, you probably wouldn't just sit there and agree. If they said they were failing or behind or too much or not enough, you'd push back. Not harshly, but you would. You'd remind them that one hard season doesn't define them. You'd tell them they're allowed to be tired without being a disappointment. You'd remind them that they're loved by God even when life feels unfinished. And you'd be right. So why is it so hard to believe that when you're the one who needs to hear it? God's truth doesn't change just because it's your heart on the line. You're not exempt from the grace you'd offer someone else. So let the truth be true for you too. You are loved. You are held. You are not finished. A little encouragement. 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
1: It's 70 degrees.
2: Then one of the criminals who was hanged blasphemed him, saying, "If you are the Christ, save yourself and us." But the other, answering, rebuked him, saying, "Do you not even fear God, seeing you are under the same condemnation? And we indeed justly, for we receive the due reward of our deeds. But this man has done nothing."

0: is Pastor Damian Kyle with some of the key indicators that Jesus' return is soon.
1: In the last days, there will be a major military power to the uttermost north of Israel, and there is in Russia, that Israel will be surrounded by hostile nations. It'll be a dangerous neighborhood for Israel, even as it is today in the Middle East, and principled among the hostile nations toward Israel will be Iran. But interestingly enough, that nations that are mentioned that will not be hostile toward Israel include Syria, Saudi Arabia, and Egypt. And here we have nations that are either in peace accords with Israel or on their way to that.

0: Last time on According to the Scriptures, we gave our attention to the rapture of the church, the next event on the prophetic calendar. Today, we're going to move on to discuss what will follow that. The Bible speaks often of an outpouring of God's judgment, the day of the Lord, and Jesus will then return. Many won't be ready for it, but that doesn't have to be the case for you. Like the Thessalonians we'll hear about today, we can and should live in expectation of the Lord's soon return. Here's Pastor Damian Kyle to help us get ready as we open up 1 Thessalonians chapter 5.
1: 1 Thessalonians chapter 5. But concerning the times and the seasons, brethren, you have no need that I should write to you. For you yourselves know perfectly that the day of the Lord so comes as a thief in the night. For when they say peace and safety, then sudden destruction.

0: affliction comes upon them, as labor pains upon a pregnant woman, and they shall not escape. But you, brethren, are not in darkness, so that this day should overtake you as a thief. You are all sons of light and sons of the day. We are not of the night, nor of darkness. And therefore let us not sleep as others do, but let us watch and be sober. For those who sleep, sleep at night, and those who get drunk are drunk at night. But let us who are of the day be sober, putting on the breastplate of faith and love, and as a helmet the hope of salvation. For God did not appoint us to wrath, but to obtain salvation through our Lord Jesus Christ, who died for us, that whether we wake or sleep, we should live together with him. Therefore, comfort each other and edify one another, just as you were doing. So this morning we continue our series through 1 and 2 Thessalonians on Sunday mornings, and entitled While We Wait, with a subtitle of Living in Anticipation of Jesus' Return, and an examination of the kind of Christian life that we want to be living at the time that he does return, and has us always ready for that return. You notice that central to this passage, and certainly central to our understanding of what in the world he's talking about here in these 11 verses, is the phrase that Paul used in verse 2, and it is the words, the day of the Lord. And the day of the Lord refers to, and it's represented in both the Old Testament and the New Testament. But as it's used in the Old and New Testament, even though the word day is used, it doesn't speak of a single 24-hour day or cycle of day and night. So it's not talking about a single day in human history biblically. It refers to a much larger period of time, in much the same way that we will use the word day to speak of a longer length of time than just a mere 24 hours. So we'll talk about back in the day, and we're not talking about one day, we're talking about a period in human history, or we'll talk about there was a day when such and such wasn't so, when we didn't have iPhones and we didn't have microwaves and that kind of thing. And we're speaking about an entire generation in some respects. The day of the Lord refers to that time in man's history when, following the rapture of the church, the rapture of God's people, the Lord's going to bring a devastating judgment upon man's sin and man's rebellion against him. And he's going to do so in a period of 7 years that are known as the tribulation period, after which, and this is all encapsulated in the day of the Lord, he then establishes his kingdom here on the earth in what is known as the kingdom age, or the thousand-year reign of Christ, and after which he then is going to allow a final rebellion and a very brief rebellion against his authority. And he'll put that down very, very quickly. That will be followed by the white throne judgment, and after which this heavens and this earth that we inhabit presently, tainted by the sin of Adam and Eve in that Garden of Eden, and tainted by every sin that's been committed since then, is going to be done away with. And it is going to be followed up with God's creation of a new heavens and a new earth. And one of the things that will make it the blessing that it will be is it'll be a heaven, new heavens and a new earth, wherein only righteousness dwells. It will be a place of only the uninterrupted righteousness of God prevailing. The Apostle Paul put it this way in his 2 Peter chapter 3, verse 11. He said, therefore, since all these things, this present heaven and earth, will be dissolved, what manner of persons ought you to be in holy conduct and godliness, looking for and hastening the coming of the day of God, because of which the heavens will be dissolved, being on fire, the elements will melt with fervent heat. Nevertheless, we, according to his promise, look for a new heavens and a new earth in which righteousness dwells. And so what we have presently in this moment in time, in human history, God in a manifestation, really, of remarkable patience and restraint on his part, and in the face of immense provocation on man's part toward him. And out of God's desire that not a single person would perish, but that everyone would come to repentance and to know him and be given the opportunity to know him, he allows man's rebellion against him to continue presently. And so there is a sense in which this is the day of man and on the earth, so to speak. And so the day of man will be brought to an end, and it will be brought to an end at the beginning of the day of the Lord. And the day of the Lord is when God brings that day of man to an end, and once again, by means of the day of the Lord, he is going to bring the heavens and the earth into a full expression of his will. And so, unfortunately, in some respects, but fortunately in other respects, the day of the Lord will be required in order to accomplish that. It's important to realize, too, that the day of the Lord isn't purely punitive judgment. No one could complain if God judged the world in purely a punitive way. But this judgment of the day of the Lord is a redemptive judgment. It is a judgment required, the judgment required to bring forth a beautiful thing, to bring forth a heaven and an earth that God desires them to be, and to have the kingdom of God manifest. The world, the heavens, the earth, all of it so tainted for so long, now to be solely an expression of his perfection and his beauty. And so the day of the Lord is going to be a glorious day for the righteous. It will be at the same time and of necessity a terrifying day for the unrighteous. Now, God's description of the day of the Lord is a part of both the Old Testament and the New Testament. And there's a reason for that. But in the Old Testament, let me give you a cross-section of the description of the day of the Lord, and as it begins with the tribulation period. He said in Isaiah chapter 2, verse 12, Isaiah writes on behalf of the Lord, "For the day of the Lord of hosts shall come with upon everything proud and lofty, upon everything lifted up, and it shall be brought low." Well, it would be possible to sit and listen to that verse out of Isaiah in terms of the day of the Lord and think that doesn't sound so bad. And because God knows us, he then goes on in the next chapter of the book of Isaiah to continue his description, chapter 13, verse 6, "Wail, for the day of the Lord is at hand. And it will come as destruction from the Almighty, and therefore all hands will be limp, every man's heart will melt, and they will be afraid. Pangs and sorrows will take hold of them. They will be in pain as a woman in childbirth. They will be amazed at one another. Their faces will be like flames. Behold, the day of the Lord comes, cruel, with both wrath and fierce anger, to lay the land desolate, and he, that is God, will destroy its sinners from it. For the stars of heaven and their constellations will not give their light. The sun will be darkened in its going forth, and the moon will not cause its light to shine. I will punish the world for its evil and the wicked for their iniquity. I will halt the arrogance of the proud, and I will lay low the haughtiness of the terrible." So anybody want to book a room on that cruise? I think I'll take a pass. Joel in Joel chapter 2 verse 31 describes it. "And the sun shall be turned into darkness, and the moon into blood, and therefore the coming of the great and awesome day before the coming of the great and awesome day of the Lord. And it shall come to pass that whoever calls on the name of the Lord shall be saved. For in Mount Zion and in Jerusalem there shall be deliverance, as the Lord has said, among the remnant whom the Lord calls." So thankfully, many, many people, as the Bible reveals, are going to come to a faith in Christ after the rapture of the church, during this period of the day of the Lord. But it's a very, very hard way to go about it. And that's why the Bible says today is the day of salvation, before these things are unleashed. There are a lot more passages in the Old Testament that speak to the day of the Lord as well, but these three give you a sense of it. Now, it's important to realize and understand that many of the prophecies that God gave to Israel in the Old Testament through his prophets, warning them of the judgment that God was going to bring upon them for their wickedness and their idolatry and for their sin and for their pride, and that judgment that would come upon the northern kingdom of Israel by means of the Assyrians, the southern kingdom of Judah by means of the Babylonians. And those prophecies have both a near and a far fulfillment. And near and far fulfillment of prophecy in the Old Testament is very, very common. The judgments described as the day of the Lord toward Israel in the Old Testament were partially fulfilled on the near term by the Assyrians and by the Babylonians. But the judgments described by God against Judah and against Israel were not fully fulfilled by those judgments. In other words, Joel's prophecy that the day of the Lord would include the sun turning dark and the moon into blood in color. And that's why the term the day of the Lord continues then from the Old Testament into the New Testament in addressing this period of judgment as a future judgment and having a future fulfillment as well, not just concerning Israel, but concerning the entire world. For example, in the New Testament, once again in verse 2, "For you yourselves know perfectly that the day of the Lord so comes as a thief in the night." So here's a mention of the day of the Lord. 2 Peter chapter 3, verse 10. I read it earlier, but allow me once again. "But the day of the Lord will come as a thief in the night, in which the heavens will pass away with a great noise, and the elements will melt with fervent heat. Both the earth and the works that are in it will be burned up." Jesus spoke of the day of the Lord in his Olivet Discourse, Matthew chapter 22, verse 21. "For then there shall be great tribulation, such as not been since the beginning of the world until this time, no, nor ever shall be. And unless those days were shortened, no flesh would be saved or survive. But for the elect's sake, they will be shortened." In other words, nobody, as Jesus warns, will want to be on the earth at the time that the day of the Lord is, this judgment is unleashed upon it. Virtually the entire book of Revelation is given over to the day of the Lord, from the judgment all the way through to the new heaven and the new earth, beginning there in Revelation chapter 6, all the way to the end of the book. It's a description of the fulfillment of the day of the Lord. Now, it's also important to realize that the rapture of the church, which we discussed last week, as Paul did at the end of chapter 4, the rapture of the church is not a part of the day of the Lord. The day of the Lord begins immediately after the rapture of the church, which is exactly how the Apostle Paul addresses it here. First, he deals with the rapture at the end of chapter 4, and only then does he then address the day of the Lord at the start of chapter 5, and including that seven-year tribulation period. Now, in verse 1, Paul talks about the times and the seasons that are going to be, things that are going to be going on in the world prior to the Great Tribulation period or the Day of the Lord, and thus immediately prior to the rapture of the church. And so he wrote to them that concerning the times and the seasons, he didn't have a need to write to them, not because they didn't need to know about them, but because he had already taught them in that 3 short weeks that he had been with them in establishing the church. And so again, that time and seasons refers to the events that we are, they wouldn't be included in the Bible if we weren't supposed to notice them and recognize that the day of the Lord is approaching and the rapture of the church is closer still by virtue of these things occurring in human history. And so recognizing the times, the seasons, and the events accompanying the approach of the day of the Lord, the rapture of the church, that is very different from what we dismissed last week, and that is people identifying unbiblically, contrary to Jesus' instruction, trying to identify the day of the rapture of the church. The Bible condemns that. But these times and seasons, knowing and recognizing the times and the seasons, that should be a part of our understanding of the end times of the latter days as Christians and a part of being ready for Jesus' return. And that's why Paul made a point of teaching that to a church so quickly in establishing the church there. That then, I think, raises the question, at least it does for me, and that is, what are some of the things the Bible tells us to recognize as indications that Jesus' return is nearing? Well, geopolitically, the rebirth of the nation of Israel, which is prophesied throughout the Old Testament, and that happened in May 14, 1948. Geopolitically as well, that in the last days there will be a major military power to the uttermost north of Israel, and there is in Russia, that Israel will be surrounded by hostile nations. It'll be a dangerous neighborhood for Israel, even as it is today in the Middle East, and principal among the hostile nations toward Israel will be Iran. But interestingly enough, that nations that are mentioned that will not be hostile toward Israel include Syria, Saudi Arabia, and Egypt. And here we have nations that are either in peace accords with Israel or on their way to that. Geopolitically, the Bible declares of these days that there would be a rebirth of the old Roman Empire, that there would be a rise in the last days of a confederation of nations out of the old Roman Empire, that is Europe, that would have the capacity under the right leadership to dominate the world militarily and economically. And we see that today as well. Technology-wise, that man will have the capacity to destroy the world. We do. I think that when I first got saved back in 1980 and walking with the Lord, even back then, what we had in terms of weaponry in the world was enough to destroy the face of the earth 17 times. I don't even know what it might be even today now, some 45 years later. Also, the Bible teaches that there'll be wars and internal revolutions. In other words, it'll be a time of international instability. Technologically, again, mankind will possess the technology to give every human being on the planet a number or a mark for the purpose of buying and selling, and then we'll use it as a means of tracking and controlling people. In terms of morally, in the last days, there will be a widespread acceptance and practice of sexual immorality, and then that there would be a storge. There would be people would become without natural affection. A storge is the word in the Greek. Storge, A means without. Storge is the love that holds the family unit together. So you'll see a disintegration of the family unit, the ties that God intends a love that God intends to hold the family unit together, and the love of a mother for a child, and a child for a mother and a father, so forth and all, and certainly an indication of what we see today, storge love, perhaps the most graphic illustration of it today, is the widespread acceptance and practice of abortion around the world. And then spiritually, within professing Christianity, there'll be an apostasy from the authority of the Word of God. Christians will become lukewarm and self-consumed. The Bible teaches there'll be a growing lawlessness and violence and crime. And then the problems, the Bible teaches, the problems that created by man's ungodly decisions and the unrighteousness that always comes right in the wake of ungodly decisions will become so great that man will not know how to solve the problems that he has created. And while the world is unraveling on the basis of this, increasingly faced with distress of nations with perplexity, is how Jesus puts it. In other words, the problems of the world will become so great that people will look at them and they will say, there is no human way out of the pickle we have put ourselves in, and not knowing how to solve them. And yet in the midst of that distress of nations with perplexity, people, the Bible teaches, will be eating, drinking, marrying, giving in marriage as in the times of Noah, as if somehow human history on the trajectory that we've put it on can go on forever. And on we could go. But these are just some of the times and the seasons and the events which the Bible tells us is an indication that the day of the Lord is approaching, and then, like Thanksgiving before Christmas, that the rapture is even closer still.
1: 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Today on According to the Scriptures, we listened in to the first half of Pastor Damien Kyle's message, The Day of the Lord. 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And don't miss our next study when Pastor Damien Kyle will again open the Word, helping us to live our lives according to the Scriptures. This program is brought to you by Calvary Chapel, Modesto.

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2: Listen, people work like dogs to get ahead, buy a house, get a boat, get three cars, get whatever it is. But they never invest in their spiritual care. There's something radically going on today, and I believe the book of Isaiah parallels our day-to-day for those who call themselves the people of God.

0: Welcome to Simple Truths, the daily half-hour study of God's Word with Xavier Reese, Senior Pastor of Calvary Chapel of Pasadena, California. Pastor Xavier, you're seeing a lot of similarities between our society and that of the Israelites of Isaiah's time. And today, you find that in a very telling vision of the prophet.
1: Yes, the day that we live in is the apex of relativism. Everybody is living their lives out by their own standard. There's a lot of justification. There's a lot of excuses that go on. And we know that in the days of Isaiah, they call good evil and evil good. That's the same thing that's going on today. People don't want to live the life of Christ. People want to live their own lives, yet be called Christians. That's a very difficult thing. Certainly, we don't want to preach legalism, but we do need to hold the standard of Christ very, very clear. And it's up to them to obey individually. It's up to me to live my life out as I trust the Word of God, the power of the Holy Spirit to transform me. And maybe that's a better perspective. People refuse to be transformed today. They want to remain the same. You cannot. If you're a Christian, you must demand transformation of your life. If you don't, I don't know what it is that you base your Christianity on. And so Isaiah is going to be, he's going to take us to the woodshed, as old J. Vernon McGee used to say. So buckle up and let's see what he has for us. By the way, don't forget to write to us. Letters, email. We'd love to hear from you to see if God is using these programs. The only way we can measure this. Lord bless you.
0: Yes, your correspondence really is the best confirmation that our broadcast ministry is meeting needs. So won't you take a moment to jot down a brief comment? Write us at Simple Truths, 2200 East Colorado Boulevard, Pasadena, California, 91107. 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And I'll be repeating all that after the message. But please get in touch soon. For now, let's get right to the teaching for today, beginning in the book of Isaiah.
1: Isaiah chapter 1, verse 1 through 20. The message is entitled, Heavenly Justice, a Love Trial. Isaiah the prophet is going to let us see and hear the courtroom session in heaven. As God presents his indictment, calls his witnesses, and presents the evidence through the vision he receives. Three things are clear when God judges. Never forget it. One, no one is allowed to escape their guilt. No one's allowed to escape their guilt. Secondly, no one is excused from their accountability. And thirdly, no one will ever be punished being innocent. That makes me rest in God. The courtroom scene that exposes the guilt of God's people is marked by a threefold movement, and it's found in these first 20 verses. Let me read the passage so you get familiar with it, and then we'll move through it. The vision of Isaiah, the son of Amos, which he saw concerning Judah and Jerusalem in the days of Uzziah, Jotham, Ahaz, and Hezekiah, kings of Judah. Hear, O heavens, and hear, give ear, O earth. For the Lord has spoken, I have nourished and brought up children, and they have rebelled against me. The ox knows its owner, the donkey its master's crib, but Israel does not know. My people do not consider. Alas, sinful nation, a people laden with iniquity, a brood of evildoers, children who are corruptors. They have forsaken the Lord. They have provoked to anger the Holy One of Israel. They have turned away backwards. Why should you be stricken again? You will revolt more and more. The whole head is sick, and the whole heart faints. From the sole of the foot even to the head, there is no soundness in it, but wounds and bruises and putrefying sores. They have not been closed or bound up or soothed with ointment. Your country is desolate. Your city is burned with fire. Strangers devour your land and your presence, and it is desolate as overthrown by strangers. So the daughter of Zion is left as a booth in a vineyard, as a hut in the garden of cucumbers, as a besieged city. Unless the Lord of hosts had left to us a very small remnant, we would have become like Sodom, and we would have been made like Gomorrah. Hear the word of the Lord, you rulers of Sodom. Give ear to the law of our God, you people of Gomorrah. To what purpose is the multitude of your sacrifices to me, says the Lord? I have had enough of burnt offerings of rams and the fat of cattle. I do not delight in the blood of bulls or of lambs or of goats. When you come to appear before me, who has required this from your hand to trample my courts? Bring no more futile sacrifice. Incense is an abomination to me. The new moons, the Sabbaths, and the calling of assemblies. I cannot endure iniquity in the sacred meeting. Your new moons and your appointed feasts, my soul hates. They are trouble to me. I am weary of bearing them. When you spread out your hands, I will hide my eyes from you. Even though you make many prayers, I will not hear. Your hands are full of blood. Wash yourself, make yourselves clean. Put away the evil of your doing from before my eyes. Cleanse, cease to do evil, learn to do good, seek justice, rebuke the oppressor, defend the fatherless, plead for the widow. Come now, let us reason together, says the Lord. Though your sins are like scarlet, they shall be white as snow. Though they are red like crimson, they shall be as wool. If you are willing and open, obedient, you shall eat the good of the land. But if you refuse and rebel, you shall be devoured by the sword, for the mouth of the Lord has spoken. The courtroom scene that exposes the guilt of God's people is marked by a threefold movement. First, we have the indictment of their guilt in verse 1 through 9. Secondly, the argument to prove their guilt in verse 10 through 15. And then the arrangement to remove their guilt in verses 16 to 20. The indictment of their guilt comes first. Verse 1 through 9. Notice first in verse 1, the character of the court scene is marked by the fact that it was a vision from God to the prophet Isaiah. Isaiah was God's prophet who had been called by God to speak to a spiritually deaf and blind people who would not hear. Chapter 6, verse 10 tells us that. Isaiah's name means Jehovah's salvation. He was to personify his very message to the people of God. Notice Isaiah saw a vision concerning Judah and Jerusalem. Mark that well. This is where he spent his time, the southern kingdom, Judah and Benjamin, Jerusalem. Notice the word vision. It is a technical term that is used frequently for divine revelation by God to man. It's found in Numbers and Jeremiah and Obadiah, Nahum. Most of those prophetic books begin in the first verse, and the vision of. And it's found many other times. Now, a vision is when a person is awake, and they either they're in a trance-like or not, in contrast to a dream, when God gives some direction to be seen as you're asleep. Both of those are seen through Scripture. The message was for the southern kingdom, as I said, Judah and Benjamin specifically. So it's important as you go through Isaiah that you keep that in mind. The focus of Isaiah is Jerusalem. This is where he spent his entire ministry. The prophet of God was also called a seer. 1 Samuel 9:9, Samuel was called a seer. The implication being he could see the things of God and communicate them to the people. But a prophet, his primary function was to speak forth the word of God, not to reveal future things. That's for both Old and New Testament. And the prophet was called out when the priesthood had become corrupt. The prophet was for calling God's people back to a relationship. Now notice secondly here, the character of the witness is qualified by virtue of the fact that they are part of God's creation. Here's the witnesses. The indictment is given. Verse 2 and 3, the witnesses. The first witness called in verse 2 was heavens and the earth to give ear, for the Lord had spoken. Men were not listening. Israel was not listening. God calls nature. Moses himself said in Deuteronomy 32:1, I call heaven and earth as witness today against you, and I have set before you life and death, blessing and cursing. Therefore, choose life that both you and your descendants may live. Deuteronomy 30:19 also. So God calls heaven, the heavens and the earth as the original witness of the original covenant, making Israel accountable at Deuteronomy 32:1. Heaven, earth, stand on God's behalf as his witnesses. The implication being that his people have failed in their own witness or even to hear the witness of God any longer. God is still speaking today in the church, but many people are not listening. Please don't turn your deaf ear to the messages of Isaiah. Listen, God is speaking direct to us today, the church. We're in the very same position. Now notice the charges that God brings forth are those against the love of a father. In verse 2 he says, he nourished and he brought up children and they rebel and transgress against him. Though he provided for them, cared for them, protected them, all the way to adult age, they rebelled and apostatized and dishonored him. There's nothing more of a heartache for a parent than this to happen. God is a real person. He has feelings, emotions, yet he's not carried away by them. But he expresses them often. Their conduct was unnatural and had caused the emotional hurt and separation between the two. Notice the second witness call were two of God's creatures in verse 3. The oxen knows its owner. One of the most dumbest beasts of burden had more discernment to recognize its owner than the people of God. The donkey, another one of God's beasts of burden that are not particularly known for their brilliance, yet it recognizes master's crib or his feeding trough. You see, the people of God are rebuked by these beasts of burden and their lack of recognition and discernment of their God. Literally, no understanding towards their Lord and Master. Even Balaam's jackass rebuked the prophet. The donkey more sensitive to God than the prophet himself. The charges that God brings forth are their lack of trust and obedience to their Creator, which these beasts were yielding. Notice thirdly in verse 4 and 9, the character of Isaiah is evident by virtue of his lamentation. Due to the fact that he was one of God's children, they were his people, Israel, and he was hurting for them. He was not smacking his lips and saying, "Get them, God." He was brokenhearted for them. That is a good picture of all of us, for those who are lost, our friends, our loved ones, those who have backslidden, those who have gone out back in the world. Notice verse 4, the particular sins of the nation, the people laden with iniquity, brood of evildoers. They carried on their persons a heavy load of sin. So he compares them, these beasts of burden, the ox, the donkey, you're like them, but you carry big loads of sin. Here you're in your little thing and that, and still you still come and ask me. God, show me your will. Seed of evildoers, literally sperm of perversity. Then he calls them children who are corrupt. They have forsaken the Lord, corrupt doers and corrupters of others, literally. They treated God with contempt and estrangement. These were the people of God. They have provoked to anger the Holy One of Israel. They have turned away backwards. They have added insult to ingratitude. They have apostatized from the truth, turning their backs on God. God is holy. The vision of Isaiah chapter 6, I hope you've read it. Woe is me, I'm undone. I'm a man of unclean lips, and I dwell in the midst of people of unclean lips. God is holy. This is the preface. This is the prologue. This message here that we're looking at, it sets the whole stage for the entire book. It's a trial. The evidence is presented. The people are called up, and sentence is weighed. The term expresses character and nature. The heavens are not pure in his sight. Habakkuk says he cannot look upon iniquity with condonance or permission. If you're in sin and you think God is winking at your sin, you're deceived. Because God hasn't gotten you, don't think that he's indifferent to your lifestyle. He's got eternity, how much time you have. Be patient. He'll get to you. He always does. This is the very reason he has called them into judgment. Now notice the spiritually ill condition of the nation is given to us in verse 6, 5 and 6. The rational question of the prophet is, why should you be stricken again? The text implies being there no more room left on the body. In other words, God has chased them so much. He personifies them as the nation, as a body, and as they were scourged 39 stripes, not 40, lest they be humbled too much. He says, there's no more room for me to beat you. You're all bruised and battered. Ezekiel says, for why should you die? Ezekiel 18:31. This is God speaking. The conclusion of the prophet is that they will continue to revolt more and more. The reason being that the whole head is sick. The whole heart faints. Their understanding is void of God's truth. Their will and emotions have destroyed them. Their entire body from head to toe is sick, having no soundness in it. And their wounds and bruises and sores are full of pus. due to the fact that they have not been bound or clothed or soothed with ointment of medication. They haven't tended to their spiritual well-being. Listen, people work like dogs to get ahead, buy a house, get a boat, get three cars, get whatever it is. But they never invest in their spiritual care. There's something radically going on today, and I believe the book of Isaiah parallels our day to day for those who call themselves the people of God. We need to give heed to what God is saying. The physical ruin of the nation as a result of this is given in 7 and 8. The country is desolate, the cities burn, strangers devour their land before them, all by strangers. In verse 8, the people's defenses are weak as temporary shelters in the vineyards and the huts of the cucumber gardens. These were just temporary things. Meanwhile, the harvest and that, they weren't intended to defend them against an army. And he identifies a nation like this. You can't defend yourself against anybody. You're weak. The devastation had been brought about by Sennacherib the Assyrian. In some archaeological finds, he declares, quote, "Himself I made a prisoner in Jerusalem like a bird in a cage," speaking of Hezekiah. And inscribed there it says, "King of the universe," referring to Sennacherib. He took 200,000 prisoners, but not to Assyria, but over to Babylon to replace the 208,000 prisoners he once took from there. This would be the practice that he would do in Samaria in 722, even as he would take the Jews of Samaria, the northern kingdom, take them over and transpopulate them and bring people over to Samaria, and that's where you get the Samaritans. This was a tactic of the Assyrians all the time, to demoralize, to weaken, and to reduce any attempt of rebellion. You take people away from their loved ones, their homeland, you put them somewhere else, they get depressed, they have no identity, no culture, and you break them. It works. Notice verse 9, the mercy of God over the nation. The prophet declares that it was God's restraint over Sennacherib, not his own, that left them a remnant. Unless the Lord of hosts had left us a very small remnant, we would have become like Sodom and we would have been like Gomorrah. The Lord of hosts refers to the captain of the armies of heaven. Every time you come across that phrase, God has never lost a battle or a war. He is mighty. It's a favorite verse in Isaiah and throughout the Old Testament. The Lord of hosts. Read Amos. He calls the people of the north, "Turn, turn, I did this, you didn't repent. I did this, you didn't repent. I held rain, you didn't repent. I rained over here, you went and got water. Now, prepare to meet your God, the Lord of hosts." Whoa, what a scary thought. This phrase appears often in Isaiah. And all that God is talking about is according to what he laid in the law. Leviticus 26, Deuteronomy 28, you might read later on. It speaks about the blessings and cursings. If you do this, I'll bless you. If you do this, I'll get you. Listen, God can't lie. He gives us the provision. I said before you, life and death, choose you this day. Which is it going to be? Mercy is less than we deserve. This was mercy. They deserved to be destroyed. God was merciful. Justice is what we deserve. Anybody here for justice from God? I want mercy. I want grace. On America's dumbest criminals, there was a bank robber who went into the bank and he handed a note to the teller. He says, "Give me all your money. I've got a gun." She gave him the money, quickly exited the bank. Not too long after, the police drove over his house and picked him up. The note on which he had handed the teller was the back of his deposit slip. Isn't this the same foolishness of Israel attempting to hide their sin from God when he knew exactly where they live and what they were doing? How classic. The scriptures tell us that there is nothing that escapes God. Hebrews 4:13 says, "And there is no creature hidden from his sight, but all things are naked and open to the eyes of him with whom we must give an account." We look here, we look there, we get into a dark room, we make sure nobody follows us. God sees it all. The entire creation of God rebukes man for The entire universe is subject to God. The planets, the stars, everything. We set our clocks by them. Listen to Psalm 19, 1 through 6. The heavens declare the glory of God. The firmament show his handiwork. Day unto day utter speech. Night unto night they reveal knowledge. There is no speech or language where their voice is not heard. Their line has gone out throughout the whole earth. And their word is like from one end of the world. In them he has set a tabernacle in the sun, which is like the bridegroom coming out of this chamber and rejoices like a strong man to run its race. Its rising is from one end of heaven and its circuit to the other end, and there is nothing hidden from its heat. From creation, from conscience, from history, Paul says in Romans, we are without excuse. Man is busted. The moral and ethical protest of man in every age and every society is a constant witness against the degeneracy and perversion of man. All you have to do is read the catalog there in Romans chapter 1, verse 18 through 32. All the things that man gets into. In fact, Paul the Apostle tells Timothy in 2 Timothy 3, 1 through 5, but know this, that in the last days perilous times will come. For men will be lovers of themselves, lovers of money, boasters, proud, blasphemers, disobedient to parents, unthankful, unholy, unloving, unforgiving, slanderers, without self-control, brutal, despisers of good, traitors, headstrong, haughty, lovers of pleasures rather than lovers of God, having a form of godliness but denying the power thereof. From such people turn away. People, let me suggest to you that we are such a generation. This was the indictment of their guilt. It has been presented. He moves to the argument to prove their guilt as any good trial lawyer. Verse 10 through 15. Notice first in verse 10, the argument begins by addressing the guilty. He that addresses the guilty is the plaintiff, God. The offense of sin is always first and foremost against God. Psalm 51, David says, against you and only you have I sinned. That's when he committed adultery with Bathsheba and murder of Uriah. Sin is directly against God first and foremost. And then the offense of sin is always with or against man. That's secondary. Notice he calls the rulers to hear the word of the Lord. The rulers, literally the judges, were the ones held more responsible for the rebellion against God. Why? Because they had the law. They were to set the standard. They were to bring the consequence. They were to hold the standard high. God help the leader, the preacher, the teacher who compromises with God's

0: no one forces me to sin. It's a personal choice that I committed.
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1: It's 71 degrees.
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0: 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This is a ministry of the Through the Bible Radio Network. Let's begin our questions today with this one, which comes to us from a listener in Brush Prairie, Washington, who writes, 2 Thessalonians chapter 1, verse 7 says, "For the mystery of lawlessness is already at work. Only he who now restrains will do so until he is taken out of the way." You say that is a reference to God or the Holy Spirit, but where else in Scripture does it say that God will be taken out of the way? Could you help me with the understanding of this verse?
1: May I say to you that to begin with, the Scripture teaches God is a sovereign God. He's omnipotent, omnipresent, and omniscient. And that means he's present everywhere, and he's present everywhere, all of him at the same time. And that I do not understand, but that's because we're talking about infinity. Now, the Scripture uses certain anthropomorphic terms, and I wish we had Elijah here this morning. I think he'd like to answer your question. You will recall that when he had run away from God, God fed him good. The poor fellow hadn't had a good, steady diet, and God fed him for a while in the wilderness. And then he equipped him to go back, and he had to teach him a lesson. And that was a great earthquake. But it says God wasn't in the earthquake. I don't know where he was, but he was taken somewhere, busy somewhere else. And then there was a storm, and God wasn't in the storm. And then there was a still, small voice, and that still, small voice was God. Apparently, he got back again. So when you begin to ask questions like that, we're dealing with a sovereign, omnipresent God. And for you and me to understand it, he uses anthropomorphic terms, that is, terms that apply to man. And the Lord Jesus Christ, when he came down to this earth, he took upon himself our humanity, and that limited him, by the way. You remember the two sisters, Mary and Martha, said, "If you had been here, our brother would not have died." So evidently, the second person of the Godhead gets around also, and sometimes he's not present. And now we come to the Holy Spirit. Now, the verse you've given has many interpretations. Some of those interpretations, of course, have since proven very incorrect. There were those that one time said it was the Roman Empire. Some of the early church fathers said that. But, of course, the Roman Empire is gone now. And if it was the Roman Empire, it sure was taken out of the way a long time ago for things to continue very much as they had before. So what you have here is something that ought to be approached from a little bit different viewpoint than you've given. Now, you put it like this. My understanding of God is that he's sovereign, moves according to his own will. And that, of course, is true. Also, to say that God just hinders the evil and then is taken out of the way is to say God did a little halfway unsuccessful job of stopping the evil, and then something took him out of the way. This just doesn't coincide with any other part of the Bible, or even the next verse, which says the Lord will consume and destroy the wicked. And you are certainly correct. It doesn't conform to any other part of the Bible, and doesn't conform to this, because the whole thought here is that if you want to see this working in another way, God made the statement right at the very beginning. He said, "My spirit will not always strive with man." There will come a time when the Holy Spirit will be removed. And there came a time when the Lord Jesus left the earth. He said, "It's best for you that I go away. For if I do not go away, the Holy Spirit will not come." You see, was the Holy Spirit in the world at that time? Yes. He's God. He was there. Everything the Lord Jesus did, he did by the power of the Holy Spirit. But you see, he came on the day of Pentecost to do a particular work of calling out a body of believers. Now, when he's the one that's hindering evil in the world today, he's doing it in order that he might call out a body of believers. Now, when he's removed, there won't be very much calling out at that time, because the world is going to enter this particular period. There is today a force that is holding down evil. Man's not near as bad as he could be in the world. And therefore, your entire approach to this is unscriptural, you see. God has a program. And to try to use an illustration that you do that God did a halfway job, well, at the time of the flood, he had to destroy man. Are you prepared now to say that God did a halfway job, so he had to come in and start all over again? I don't think so. I think God's following a plan and a purpose. And I think you need to get back and see that plan and purpose, because you've left that out of your question altogether.
0: We come now to a question from a listener in Ladysmith, Wisconsin. She writes, "What is your interpretation of Mark chapter 9, verses 49 and 50? They don't seem to fit with the preceding verses on hell. I've asked my pastor, and he gave me some reference books and told me that these are the two hardest verses to interpret in the scriptures. The Scofield Bible does not provide any notes on this verse, and even your book on Mark makes a very brief explanation. Could you enlighten me on this? Are not Christians the salt of the earth?"
1: All right. First of all, I want to read the two verses. "For every one shall be salted with fire, and every sacrifice shall be salted with salt. Salt is good, but if the salt have lost his saltness, wherewith will ye season it? Have salt in yourselves, and have peace one with another." Now, very frankly, this follows very nicely what has been said before it on the subject of hell. And probably I ought to lift out several verses back of these two verses. "And whosoever shall offend one of these little ones that believe in me, it's better for him that a millstone were hanged about his neck and he were cast into the sea. And if thy hand offend thee, cut it off. It's better for thee to enter into life maimed than having two hands to go into hell, into the fire that never shall be quenched, where their worm dieth not and the fire is not quenched. And if thy foot offend thee, cut it off. It's better to enter in halt into life than having two feet to be cast into hell, into the fire that never shall be quenched, where their worm dieth not, and the fire is not quenched. And if thine eye offend thee, pluck it out. It's better for thee to enter into the kingdom of God with one eye than having two eyes to be cast into hell fire, where their worm dieth not, and the fire is not quenched." And then we have these two verses that have been asked. "And every one shall be salted with fire, and every sacrifice shall be salted with salt." Now, before we look at that, there are two things I would like to mention. First of all, that of all the books I have on Mark, the one that I have actually found more helpful on the entire gospel is Dr. Schuyler English's book, and it has very helpful notes on this particular passage. And again, it does not go into a great deal of detail, and for a very, I think, sufficient reason. But he also has gathered together the statements that have been made by all the great commentators of the past, and what they've had to say about this verse, or these two verses. I'd like for you to hear this, because some of you, I'm sure, had quite a letdown when I read these two verses, for I'm sure you did not think they were the most difficult in the scripture. But now will you listen to what the great commentators of the past have said? Alexander said, "This is one of the most difficult passages is in the whole book." Bloomfield said, "No passage in the New Testament has so defied efforts to assign it a definite interpretation." And Graham wrote, the passage is exceedingly difficult. Humann wrote, it is exceedingly vexing. Janssen wrote, it is exceedingly obscure. And Lindsay wrote, this is one of the most difficult verses in the New Testament. And Morrison wrote, among the most difficult in the Bible. And Fritzke wrote, it is one of those passages in which, because of their extraordinary obscurity, crosses seem to be fixed on which to torture expositors. And Ryle wrote, it is one of those knots which are yet untied in the exposition of Scripture. And Jones wrote, these two verses are obscure. There's scarcely a word that does not offer difficulty. And Scroggie wrote, these verses are among the most difficult in the Bible and are almost the despair of expositors. And Wolfe, it is exceedingly vexed. Well, now, friends, with that kind of a viewpoint of these two verses, do you think I can do anything with them? Well, very frankly, I've given you these quotations to let you know how weak my interpretation of it may be. And I think this pastor was very wise in giving to this party several reference books and let them study it for themselves. I wish I could do the same thing. But since this is on radio, I'll just have to do the best I can. Now, let's look at this for just a moment. For everyone shall be salted with fire, and every sacrifice shall be salted with salt. Now, I'd like to take that last expression first. You will find that salt was put in every one of the five sacrifices that are mentioned in the first part of Leviticus. It was in every sacrifice. And you will also find it was especially in the meal offering and given a very separate place there, that salt was to be added to the meal offering. Now, you and I know what salt does. Actually, it seasons anything. And it is a very good seasoning, by the way. And that's what a Christian ought to be, is to be a good seasoning in the world. The Lord deliver us from being bland and being boring. That's two things that I think are almost unforgivable today for a preacher. We are to be like salt in the world. And believe me, it adds a little zip to certain things also. And I, very frankly, would be extremely discouraged in this broadcast if I didn't get some letters, which I do get, saying you're too plain spoken, you ought to tone down what you have to say. Then some accuse me of trying to be sensational. But I appreciate all those criticisms because I sure am not being boring to some people, at least. I've got them up on their toes where they're actually, some of them got offended. That's all right, because where's to be salt? You put salt in a raw place on you, and believe me, you know it's there. And a Christian ought to make an impact in this world. Every Christian should. And that meal offering was a picture of the Lord Jesus Christ, actually in his humanity. It was not the deity of Christ there. You find that in the other offerings. But here, in the meal offering, it's just the beauty of Jesus that you see in everything that went into that offering. And salt was one of them. And believe me, you could be sure of one thing. That when the Lord Jesus was around, things began to happen. And that was true of the apostles later on. And you remember it said of Paul that everywhere he went, they either had a revival or a revolution. He either was worshipped or they put him in jail. Those were the two alternatives for him. So that every sacrifice shall be salted with salt. And I think that he's saying here that the child of God should be that kind of a person. And now he says, everyone shall be salted with fire. Now, fire is also a preservative. Salt preserves. And therefore, he uses the expression here that everyone shall be salted with fire. Now, that is one way that they cauterize wounds in the old days, you remember. You read some books that take you back to the early days in England. Those days have always been fascinating to me. A man actually gets an arm cut off. What do they do with the stump that's left? They cauterize it with fire. They put fire to it. Now, that's one way of preserving. And what he's saying here, it's better to have an eye taken out. It's best to have your hand taken off here in this life in order that you not be condemned. And I think this is such strong language that we don't quite get it, that actually, friends, today, if you mean business with God, and these folk that ride in and say, I have this bad habit and I can't give it up. Well, if it means cutting off a hand, why, it should be done. May I say to you, these verses are difficult because what they're talking about is difficult, and it's difficult for us to accept it today. And I want to say to you, this is strong medicine. And this is what we need, I think, to live to a holy life. Now, that is something else today that's not popular among Christians. Oh, we talk about dedication today and how we serve the Lord. But God has said, be ye holy, for I am holy, saith the Lord. And holiness today is something Christians are actually afraid of. I heard a Methodist bishop in the South years ago say, if Methodists were only as afraid of sin as they are holiness, it would be a wonderful thing. Well, that doesn't include just Methodists. I find that Christians everywhere today, they like to talk about dedication and serving the Lord and, you know, teaching a Sunday school class and giving a testimony. But believe me, if it really is going to cost them something, taking off an arm, taking off a leg, are they willing to go that far? And would you be willing to do that in order to live a holy life? I think these verses mean just exactly what they say, and we try to tone them down. All of us do. I'll let you hear what I have in my book. And I naturally didn't have time going through the Bible to go into any detail like I am now, but I have this, and I'm reading now. These are strange statements. The thought is that both fire and salt purify. Fire purifies by burning away the dross and impurities. Salt penetrates and burns out the corruption and stays the spread of impurities. If we have salt, the cleansing work of the Word of God working within us, it sanctifies and brings peace. Now, that is exactly what I believe that these verses teach, but I did not amplify it because I didn't have time on the radio in the Through the Bible program to do that. But now let me go over it again. But everyone shall be salted with fire. The Lord's going to test his own. The writer to the Hebrews, you remember, made that very clear. He says, you are an illegitimate son of God. You're a bastard if you're not tested of God, because God tests all of his children. God never whips the devil's children. He whips his own. And therefore, everyone's going to be salted with fire. God's going to test you. He's going to put you in the fire. But the interesting thing is, just like the three Hebrew children that he kept in the fire, whatever fire he puts you in, whatever test, he's able to keep you. He's able to see you through. And he makes it very clear that you're going to have that kind of testing. And the difficulty is many of us break down under it. Now, notice what he says next in verse 50. Salt is good, but if the salt have lost his saltness, and I think the Scottish translation may be the best here, if the salt has lost its tang, that zip, that zeal that should characterize the child of God. And how many Christians have lost their saltness? How many today? I notice this a great deal. We have a wonderful staff here. But I find that they brighten up a little bit more on Sunday in doing something in the church. But, you know, on Monday morning, to get down to reading letters, getting down to running an adding machine, getting down to opening letters, you know, that's very prosaic, and it's not very thrilling, you see. And there are a lot of Christians today that have lost their saltness, their tang. Oh, they started out well, you know. I think I can illustrate that. Here is a man that, for instance, this will apply to us preachers. We are in the ministry, and I find that in holding conferences, you get awfully tired. I came back from Florida after 5 straight weeks of conference, and at my age, you ought not to do that. And my wife asked me not to do it, but we got back almost collapsed. And have I been rebuked by different friends for doing that? I don't think I ought to be rebuked for doing that at all. If you need to cut off a leg, cut it off, friends. And I feel like that today I'd like to just keep at it. Now, I find that some people, one man told me, he says, you know, he says, I've just dropped out. He says, I'm just tired of this traveling around. I'm just tired of holding conferences. He told me, he says, aren't you tired? And I said, yes, I'm tired. But I said, you know, to me, this is a great thrill. And that's what he's talking about here. Salt is good, but if the salt have lost its saltness, wherewith will you season it? My friend, you can't season salt. There's no way in the world to improve it. And so if the salt has lost its saltness, why, it can't be improved. And it's tragic to see many serving God today like that. They're salt, yeah, but they've lost their saltness. Now, have salt in yourselves. Now, salt is to purify us on the inside. And I think it should lead us to holy living. And my, how that's needed today. And then he says, have peace with one another. Now, that seems out of place. But if you read the gospel here, you'll find out that these men, there's been some jealousy among the apostles who should be greatest. That causes a lot of problems in churches today. Who's going to sing the solo? Who's going to be the deacons and all that sort of thing, you know. He says, have peace one with another. The important thing is peace above position. Be sure that you put peace above trying to get a position. So many folk think today that they should sing, and I don't think they ought to sing. There are a lot of people today that think they ought to teach a Sunday school class. I don't think they ought to teach a Sunday school class. Somebody said, well, to me, what do you think they ought to do? They ought to do something. They ought to find out what their gift is. They're doing that which they want to do, which they think has a little tang to it. The person on the inside is to give the tang to it. If you've got a Sunday school class and it's a bunch of dull boys, brats of the junior high age, and you think, man, I'm going to give that class up. I'm having nothing in the world but problems with that class. Well, may I say to you, if you're having problems and they're a dull bunch, maybe the teacher has something to do with it. Get a little salt on the inside. That's where it's to come from, inside the believer. Now, I have approached this with a great deal more detail than I've written about it, that's for sure. But I believe this is the meaning of the passage. And yet I recognize that I may be in a country mile of it, but I believe that's what the Lord Jesus is talking about, and it's just very difficult to accept what he has to say.
0: With that answer, we come to the end of another question and answer program. We hope that you've been stimulated to search the scriptures for answers to your questions. 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London, Ontario, N6C6B1. And then we can also be reached by going to ttb.org, where you can find our online bookstore and links to Facebook, Twitter, and our apps. 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

0: 2 Timothy chapter 4, verses 2 through 5. Preach the word, be ready in season and out of season. Convince, rebuke, exhort with all longsuffering and teaching. For the time will come when they will not endure sound doctrine, but according to their own desires, because they have itching ears, they will heap up for themselves teachers, and they will turn their ears away from the truth and be turned aside to fables. But you be watchful in all things, endure afflictions, do the work of an evangelist, fulfill your ministry. This has been your sustaining word of the day, brought to you by Calvary Chapel of Manitowoc.
1: Welcome to World News Briefing. I'm Tom Hughes, and my co-host is Lee Brainerd. Lee, I haven't seen you in a while. Thank you for joining us.
2: Yes, it's been a minute, but thank the Lord we're back together again.
1: Amen. I know you've been exceptionally busy. Listen, we have a lot of ground that we are going to cover today. And as I'm just looking at everything that's taking place, Lee, I am a little bit concerned, as you are, with some people. If we get our eyes off of Jesus right now, we lose hope. And what I'd like to do, I think we really need to start off by just reminding people, what does the Bible say? And we have these warnings about the way things are going to look, but we press forward, our eyes are fixed on Jesus Christ, the author and finisher of our faith. So, Lee, before we even get going, let me just ask you this question. What should Christians keep in mind as we try to understand the times in which we are living?
2: Well, I like to encourage people, don't get wrapped up in all the evil that's happening. Obviously, we have an obligation to be watching, to be aware, but learn to look at the evil not from the perspective, oh, we're getting drowned with evil, oh, we're getting crushed with evil, but look at it from the perspective of every new increase in evil, whether in the degree or in the variety or the diversity or whatever you're looking at, every increase just tells you you are closer to the sounding of the rapture trumpet. Look at it like a mile marker that's your friend, not some massive chunk of evil from hell that's your enemy, because God has perfect control over the circumstances. And you, my friends, are not going into the hour of trial. You will be rescued before.
1: Amen. And I think that's one of the big reminders that we have to keep in mind. I think of Jesus when speaking of just before he was put on the cross, he told his disciples, he says, hey, this is what's going to happen. I'm going to be arrested by the religious leaders. They're going to turn me over to the Romans. The Romans are going to put me on a cross. They're going to crucify me. I'm going to be dead for 3 days, but I am going to rise from the grave. And he said to them, I have told you these things beforehand. Listen, don't be afraid. I've told you how it's going to go down. But what happened, even with his closest disciples, they became afraid. They forgot the words of Jesus, or they didn't really believe that it was going to be fulfilled the way that he said it was. It was like a lapse of faith, and they became afraid. And Lee, when we look at it with the second coming, he said something very similar in the Olivet Discourse. So all within the same week, he said this, and he gave the list of signs in Matthew chapter 24. And then he said, see, I have told you beforehand. So again, repeatedly, how many passages does the Bible have regarding prophecies that relate to the second coming of Christ? It's hundreds of them, isn't it, Lee? And God gave it so we wouldn't be afraid.
2: That's absolutely. The Bible is filled with them, all the way from typologies to clear statements of Scripture. They're the encouragements to be looking for the coming of the Lord and the blessings that come at that time, you'd be hard-pressed to write a book and list them all. That's what the problem would be.
1: Yeah, we would. And Lee, I know we're going to be coming back to this in just a few minutes, but if we start to think about some things that are going on, there was a flood that took place. It was a few days ago. It was a flash flood. It was in, I'm drawing blanks on it right now. I'll think of it in just a few minutes. I think it was over in India, in Nepal. So it was in Nepal, and we have that. And then in the Grand Canyon here in the U.S., there was a flash flood that took place. And you look at these things, and we keep hearing about earthquakes that are increasing, and they can be overwhelming. But, Lee, I look at some of these things, and I think, well, wait a minute. It is. Jesus warned us that it would be like this. There would be kingdom against kingdom, nation against nation. There would be earthquakes in various places. Over in the Gospel of Luke, the sea and the waves will be roaring. So as we see events like that take place, again, it's another reminder. Jesus told us it was going to happen, so we shouldn't be afraid.
2: Absolutely. We need to always bear in mind, as I mentioned at the start of the program, these are mile markers, that they're a gentle warning to the world compared to the severe warnings coming later. And for the believer, it's a reminder that the coming of the Lord is soon. You know, there's a similar principle people don't often understand. We think of pain as something we don't like. Pain is a bad thing. But folks, pain actually has a good side. Pain lets you know you have a problem that needs to be addressed. And so if you can learn to look at pain as your friend and an ally and not merely as an enemy, it's a blessing. Same way, these stage-setting things that we are watching, they tell us this world has problems, and they also tell us that our Savior's coming is near.
1: Amen. I think of it in the, also as you're talking about that, I think that's also in the context of somebody who's an Army Ranger like yourself. When you think of pain, I'm sure that some of your instructors when you joined the Army many years ago were saying, pain is your friend.
2: Yeah, for sure.
1: So I think of the words of Jesus when the disciples asked him in the Olivet Discourse, what sign of your coming in the end of the age? And then he listed several of them. And we have these signs that are, again, are throughout the Bible, Old Testament and New Testament. But the signs in and of themselves can be painful, like floods, earthquakes, some of the other things that we'll see. But they point to something, they're all pointing to something, as all signs do, don't they? If you see a sign that says bridge out, that sends a message to your brain, hey, I better stop because the bridge is gone. I better turn around. I'm on the wrong road or whatever it is. You see a sign that says stop. You know you need to stop. And on down the list, you see a sign if you're traveling somewhere and you're thinking, man, I'm going to this, or you think I'm going to go to this destination. You leave Oklahoma, for example, and you're gonna drive to Florida. You're going to go see some friends in Florida, and you have a particular place that you want to see your friends in Florida. When you leave Oklahoma, you're not going to see any signs that say Miami Beach, you know, however thousands of miles away. You aren't going to see it. But as you grow closer and closer to that place in Miami, you're going to start to see the signs are going to start to appear. And when you get near your exit sign, you're going to see one sign after another, 5 miles ahead, 4 miles ahead, 3.5 miles ahead, 2.5 miles, and they come faster and faster. Lee, it would be crazy. I've likened it like this before, that if you, for example, are going to see your friends in Miami, maybe you're going to meet with them at a restaurant. If you saw a billboard that had the restaurant on the side of the freeway, you saw the billboard, but the restaurant was still 20 miles ahead, you'd be pretty stupid to pull over your car underneath the billboard and say, this is it, and just sit there as if you've arrived. And unfortunately, people do that with signs. Some of the signs are painful. But people hang out at those signs, and they forget that the signs point to that great going home, that we're going to be with the Lord Jesus Christ, or you're going to meet your friends at your restaurant or whatever it is in Miami. and we hang out at the signs. And the signs, we're never supposed to hang out at the signs. But they all point to the great hope that we have.
2: Yes, we're supposed to be occupied until he comes. We're supposed to be busy until he comes. And I've seen the same thing. I've seen people, they think, well, the signs are so thick, we're out of here in a few weeks. We're out of here this month. We're out of here this year. That's absolute certain. And you can just sense it with a lot of them. They quit occupying and quit being busy in the work of the Lord. And they kind of remind me of those Seventh-day Adventists that sold all their possessions, bought white robes, and sat on the top of the mountains waiting for the Lord Jesus to come. And they were embarrassed. Ultimately, they were shamed. Well, we want to make sure that no matter how much watching and waiting that we have engaged in, and no matter how much we're excited about the signs we see, that we need to stay busy until he comes, and we need to remember that his coming could, in our perspective, be delayed, even though on his timetable it won't be delayed 1 second.
1: Mm-hmm. It'll be absolutely perfect timing. I think of those words, as you had mentioned, occupy. Lee, let's talk about how that works out, because from my understanding of it, teaching the Bible, this term occupy until I come, it literally means do business, or it's speaking of investing in all things related to the Lord Jesus Christ in our eternal home. And being about our Father's business until he comes. I think of this also, 2 Peter chapter 3, where Peter writes, he says, scoffers will come in the last days, walking according to their own lust, saying, where's the promise of his coming? Our fathers told us about this Jesus coming against us. And then Peter went in to describe how the earth was created, how the flood came, and then he described how there's going to be in the future a new heavens and a new earth, because all Bible prophecy is going to be fulfilled. And then right after that, he says, therefore, since all these things will be, all prophecy will be filled, what manner of person ought ye to be in holy conduct and godliness, looking for and hastening the coming of the day of God? So, Leah, I'm curious to your thoughts on that, because I see it as all of this ties into what Jesus is saying, what Peter wrote was what Jesus is saying, occupy until I come, be about our Father's business. How does that work out?
2: Well, we have an obligation as a believer to actually serve the Lord, to not just follow him in some mental state or some, you know, visionary, imaginary state, but to follow him in an actual practical way. You know, we talk about rubber on the road. We talk about putting the gloves on and actually going to work. Well, that's what we're supposed to do. And it doesn't matter if your gift and calling is evangelism or discipleship or being a pastor or having the gift of helps or the gift of administration or the gift of music, whatever your gift is, just be busy about it. I like it when preachers say things like, live as if the Lord Jesus could appear at any moment, but at the same time, live as if you have decades in front of you. We need Amen. To live in that healthy balance, because if we don't, we're not going to stay occupied or busy until he comes. And so if you do that, then your fascination with prophecy ends up being a hindrance and not a blessing.
1: Mm-hmm. Amen. And yeah, the Bible prophecy ought to motivate us to be of just minded of the things of heaven and doing our Father's work. Thank you so much for the clarity on that, because Lee, we have some stories that are they could cause some challenges for people as they hear them, but I want to cover them because then we can work through, hey, in light of all this, what should we be? So check out this first story. This is out of Zero Hedge. Federal court rules sexual AI images of children, get this, Lee, are legal to possess. So since they're not real images, they're AI images, but they're still of children. They look like children. They're legal to possess. This is, what happens to the imaginations of people? and you look at this, and the federal court rules in favor of that. So we have that happening. But let me bring on another one and work through. We've got to work through this. Blaze Media reports, beyond disturbing, abortion announcements, the new social media trend. So we think of couples, they're going to have a baby. They give baby announcements out there. Hey, we're going to have we're going to have a boy, we're going to have a girl, or we're not sure if we're going to have a boy or a girl yet, and they're all excited. My, Lee, how far down this road of depravity have we gone when a federal court rules AI images of children pornography is legal, and now the social media trend to have an abortion announcement? Lee, I think of the depravity of man and where we are. This is highly indicative of to the trouble that we are in as a people.
2: Well, to me, it's absolute proof that one of the things that happens when you turn your back on the Lord and you walk away from light, you walk away from truth, is you are drinking the wine of Babylon. That will put you into a stupor. It will turn your brain off. It will turn your discernment off. It will turn your conscience off. I mean, who in the world could possibly think that this counterfeit porn, that because it's made with AI, is legit? Counterfeit money, even though it's based on real money, is still criminal. And so why in the world would counterfeit porn be regarded as legal? It makes no sense at all. Regular porn itself is illegal if it's child porn. To me, the fact that people could allow this is crazy, because what's going to happen? Just like people playing video games where you shoot them up, cut them up, rob, steal, has encouraged the younger generations in criminal activity, and to justify it, because their heroes do it all day long and get away with it, you're going to have the same raging fires in men's imaginations. They're going to be stirred up and incited by this AI porn. This is absolute insanity. It's not going to help anybody, but it is a forest fire from hell that's going to burn through mankind.
1: Lee, I have to look at this and think of Romans chapter 1, as we look at some of these stories. And again, folks, we have to remember we have God's word, and God has told us what things would be like. But I think of Romans chapter 1, where Paul is writing about a people when they turn from the Lord. And he says they will suppress the truth in unrighteousness. So Romans 1 isn't specifically about the last days, but it applies to the last days, because it's any time that people turn from the Lord. They'll suppress the truth in unrighteousness. Although they'll seek creation, they'll deny that there's a God. They will worship the creation rather than the God of heaven. Men will lie with men. Women will lie with women. I mean, we see this, and this is what Paul writes. This is the direction it's going to go. This is where we are. And then three times, Lee, I really want your comments on this. Three times in Romans chapter 1, God says, I will give them over. The third time, God says, I will give them over. In Romans chapter 1, he says, I'll give them over to the debased or reprobate mind.
2: Yeah.
1: I cannot help but think we have been given over to a reprobate mind when we look back at where we are in America and what is celebrated. Well, we have a whole month, a Pride Month, where, Lee, there's actually homosexual people, gay people, that are now saying, hey, wait a minute, this is wrong, that a whole month should be given over to the LGBT community. I mean, some in their own community are saying, something is wrong with this. I was watching one in particular the other day that said, we only give one day to veterans and a whole month to the LGBT community. That's coming from somebody who is a lesbian.
2: Yes.
1: Is saying something's wrong. But we have, it appears to me, we've been given over, and how far we have fallen when we do something like the story we just had. And totally, that's so well said. Counterfeit money is wrong. How could counterfeit porn not be wrong, especially of infants, of toddlers, and then people celebrating having abortion announcements. Lee, I'm afraid that we have reached that place. We've been given over. It was Hal Lindsey at the pre-trib conference, probably it was at least 10 years ago. I think it was the last time he was there. He said, he went through some stories and said, America is done. So when we see what is celebrated here in the West, and then we turn our attention to what is happening in America against Israel, Lee, I've got to look at this and think that we've passed the point of no return. I know that's hard for people to hear, but we've got to face reality of where we are.
2: Yeah, to me, this is one of the scariest things that we're facing. I mean, AI in and of itself and the social surveillance that's going on, that's terrifying, no doubt about it. But this moral perversion, I think, is more evil and more dangerous to the fabric of America, this promotion of abortion and this underhanded, behind-closed-door support this for child pornography, because basically that's what it is. They're supporting child pornography in a subtle way. This evil is so vast, I can't even wrap my minds around it. It's bad enough to think about traditional homosexuality and lesbianism, but to go down this child porn route, this is where you are leaving the grounds of just plain human evil and moving into the territory of Luciferian evil.
1: Oh, we are. I do think this also, Lee, I don't know why. We know the spiritual reason why, but is there a logical reason why? Where in Second Timothy chapter 3, where Paul writes, he says, knowing this, in the last days perilous times will come. Men will be lovers of themselves rather than lovers of God and so forth. You jump down further. He says, they'll have a form of godliness but deny the power thereof. They'll claim to be spiritual, claim to know the Lord but deny the power thereof. And then a few verses later, evil men and imposters will grow worse and worse, deceiving and being deceived. And that evil men and imposters is in the context of leaders within the church, the imposters, yes, deceiving and being deceived. Then Paul writes in chapter 4, he says, for the time will come when they, that be the people, even in the church, but they will not endure sound doctrine, or will literally mean will not put up with the truth. But according to their own desires, because they have itching ears, will lay up for themselves teachers that will itch their ears and to make them feel better, and they won't have to be confronted with truth. And you think, how could I don't get how anybody could support this and think that this is good. But again, when I look at it, all these things are indicative of to the days that we're in, and we've got to sound the warning. And listen, I'm not out to, I don't want to make people afraid, but people need to be warned about the days we live in, because according to the Bible, it's not going to get better and better. It's actually going to continue to go down this path, isn't it?
2: Oh, absolutely. There's no turning this world around. There's no turning back. There's no setting the clock back. There's no reset button. This is not a video game. This is the real world. And this world is literally dominated and controlled by fallen angels, by the Nephilim beings, by devils and demons who are

0: of Daniel chapter 9, verse 24, the angel Gabriel tells Daniel, 70 weeks are determined for your people in your holy city. For 70, the word determined in there, it comes from a Hebrew word that means settled. So Daniel's told by Gabriel, it's settled, Daniel. It cannot change. God has set the timeline. Like you said earlier, he's got the timeline. He knows exactly when the rapture is going to take place. He knows how much longer we're going to be here, that we need to be faithful. But he says, it is settled, Daniel. The 70 weeks will be fulfilled for your people. That'd be the Jews, for your holy city. That's Jerusalem. And then he lists six things, and they're all pointing to Jerusalem, but the world gets the benefit or the world gets the tribulation. Either one. If you know the Lord, it's going to be a benefit and a blessing. If you don't know the Lord, it's going to be not good. But to finish the transgression is the first one. And that word transgression comes from a Hebrew word, rebellion. And God is telling us, and anybody who reads Daniel, God is going to end the rebellion of man, and specifically the rebellion of Israel against him. He's going to bring an end of sin, bring in all righteousness. Seal up vision and prophecy, to fulfill all vision and prophecy. All these things will happen, and then to anoint the most holy. Jesus is coming back, but it's determined that must take place. But ultimately, it is for the glory of God, and really, for those who know him, it is great news. It is fantastic. And the wickedness that we see happening now, it will no longer be here. And so we have, I mean, there's so much joy when it's, when we see through it, through the lens of the Bible, through the eyes of God.
1: Yeah, Tom, and that's such an encouragement that we need to make sure the saints understand this and feel this and live in this. Because I've watched people who are terrified at the surveillance government that's coming, the Big Brother government that's coming, you know, at the fact that they might have to face vaccine passports, and that they might have to face digital shot records, and they're just terrified over this stuff, or that we're going to go to a cashless society, and if any of this happens before the rapture, they just can't imagine how they could even survive a day or two of that. Well, the fact of the matter is, we know that darkness is coming, and it's just going to continue to get darker and darker and darker until the day star rises. So we need to just face the reality and just trust that God knows exactly what he's doing, and trust that the darkness around us cannot hurt us. Not one hair on our head Amen. Can be lost. We are not going to lose any spiritual blessing. So Satan might be able to take some of your comfort from you. He might be able to take some of your misplaced hopes from you, but he can't take your hope from you. He can take your life, your physical life maybe, but he can't take your soul or your salvation. He can't take Jesus from you. So no matter what he does, he's operating on a very superficial level. So we need to get our eyes off of hope on superficial things and make sure that our hope is on eternal, definite, permanent things.
0: Amen. Eternal is forever and forever. The day is coming when there will be no more pain, no more suffering, no more sorrow, no more death, for the former things have passed away, my friends. No more hospitals. No, none of that stuff. It is absolutely glorious. We look to that glorious future. Listen, friends, we're coming up on the break. We're going to be back here in just a minute. And let me tell you, you're going to be greatly encouraged. And yeah, we got to talk about some other news things, but you're going to be greatly encouraged as we work through the great hope that we have in Jesus Christ. See you back here in just a minute.
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3: Welcome back to the second half of World News Briefing, and joining me today is Lee Brainerd. Lee, thank you. The first half was so encouraging. And friends, we're going to talk about some challenging things again the second half, but let me tell you, with the right perspective, with this perspective, the Bible right here, it is hopeful because we remember the words of Jesus. He told us these things so we wouldn't be afraid. So we just need to make sure that we run everything through the grid of the Bible. Don't just take in the news and freak out, as Lee had mentioned earlier. All right, so Lee, check this out. This is out of the BBC. This is just wild to think of. Asylum seekers told rape and harassment are illegal in UK in new Home Office booklet. Now, asylum seekers, in other words, Islamic radicals who come into the UK, who rape and murder and steal and pillage and are taking over everything, are told that rape is illegal. Don't do in a pamphlet that's been handed out. That's Lee. The solution to the Islamic invasion and the rape and torture and murder of people and women is to hand out a pamphlet. This is like, you've got to be kidding me.
4: Yes, it's proof that people in the government circles are often brain dead. I mean, I know that rumor's been going around for a while, but I think this is definitive proof.
3: No, I mean, I don't know what else you to say about this. I mean, you look at this, this is just nuts. All right, and to give a pamphlet, that's your solution. All right, so and then there's also this, Lee. Lindsay Clancy she strangled her three children. Cold, horrible. And there is on Reddit a question that people are responding to. So, and it's been all over the news. I don't want to get into the verdict. I don't want to do any of that right now. What I want to do is, Lee, is maybe talk about where we are, again, as a society and as a culture, because this is disturbing. She strangles her three children. The defense is it's all drug-related and psychologists and all that kind of stuff. Get this. Here's Reddit on their website. How do you feel about the Lindsay Clancy case? How do you feel about it? I'm thinking I am appalled to think that there are so many people, Lee, that have supported, mostly women, that have supported Lindsay Clancy in the murder of her three children. I it's like shocking. But, Lee, I look at this and it shows us the state of the condition that we are in here in America.
4: Yeah, I think the abortion announcements and the Lindsay Clancy case belong in the same category. It's the same kind and degree of iniquity. To me, it's absolutely bizarre that the social media would allow abortion announcements as if that was an okay thing. You're basically announcing, hey, we are going to murder somebody, or hey, we just murdered somebody. Now, a few loose cannons have put up their boasts of murdering children or adults. This is going, this is like taking it to another degree. And with the Lindsay Clancy case, I mean, you can't even make a good case for that she was in a psychotic state. The experts that have worked with her have pointed out that she's only reported and exhibited psychosis in one instance where she heard a voice, and it she didn't have that voice before or after. So, and the fact of the matter is, this was just premeditated murder. And the fact that she could, have her jury tied up for days, like, unable to reach a unanimous decision, this is just indicative that we live in a world where the moral compass is broken. I mean, we've in the past, when you've had men and women who were diagnosed with psychosis and committed murder, they were still sentenced to life in prison or to many decades for murder. Their sentence was maybe alleviated a little bit. They got life instead of a death penalty, or they received 30 years instead of life simply because of their mental stability was in question. But now we've come to the point where you make a plea of insanity. You don't even have to plea that you have diagnosed and demonstrable insanity. You just plea this, wave the magic wand and plea, well, temporary insanity. You know, I was crazy for a couple hours. To me, this is unbelievable. Yeah. You're going to follow the rules and regulations and principles laid out in Scripture for murder. There is no getting away from the murder charge. The only way you can get away from anything in that near category is people guilty of manslaughter could flee to a city of refuge, but that was only a fix if it was accidental death. But when you have intentional killing, there should be no pleas for insanity. There should be no pleas for temporary insanity. It should simply be a cut and dried murder case.
3: Yeah. I can honestly say, as I've thought about this, this is one of the most disturbing things I've ever seen in my life. I'm 60, almost 67 years old. And it's not just the fact that this woman would do this. That's just totally evil what she did and how she did it. It was calculated. She even sent her husband to leave to the grocery store on some errand or whatever it was. She knew what she was doing. Not only is she totally evil, this is such an evil thing, but the reaction of so many people supporting the murder of children, Lee, this is the most disturbing and appalling thing I think I've ever seen. Definitely at the top. And I look at this. If we take what's happening here in the Western world right now, and this is in America, so America's ground zero for this stuff, and we look at what people are claiming in both political parties here in America, on the left and on the right, that Hamas didn't do anything wrong when they raped women, when they cut them into pieces, when they put babies into microwaves, when they nailed people to trees, which that is not even publicly talked about, and I do not want to even say publicly what they did to men and women when they nailed them to trees at the concert that they were at on that day, October 7, 2023, and we say it's no big deal or it doesn't matter or those were just Jews or it didn't really happen. Well, guess what? It has come to haunt the United States of America. It's totally sickening. But if you're going to say that, then what difference does it make if you do this as a mother to her own children? No wonder why there are terrorist moms who raise up their baby boys to be shahids, to be I look at this, it's come home to roost in America.
4: Yes, to me it's just unnerving when you read the polls of just Palestinians in general in the Gaza Strip. And some of the polls showed that 70% of the Gazans that were interviewed felt that the terrorists on October 7th did no wrong. And you'd say, well, they actually killed and raped. And, it's completely justifiable. This tells us that more than any other thing I can think of, how evil this world really is. And not just the evil that's in the Palestinian people in their general population, but the fact that you have people in the West and the universities, educators and students that would defend it, people in politics, most of the left and many on the right would defend this. I'm just appalled. I don't even know what to say. It's like, Lord, this world has gone full on stupid. Can you beat me up anytime soon?
3: Okay, it's just horrible to see. And you also got to work this out a little bit further. What kind of husband is, I mean, what kind of men who are single now, who are looking for a husband, looking for a wife, what kind of man is looking for a wife? What are their thoughts when, well, I want to get married, I want to have children? I mean, you've got to be looking at this going, there is no way, when you see the amount of women that are supporting Lindsey Clancy, and you see this going on. I mean, this gives cause to the rise of Islam, too, at the same time, going, wait a minute. And you see this, you talk about women's rights. People are going to be, there's too many people and too many men, even men that might lean left, they're going to be outraged as we move forward with this type of environment that has been created here in America. Just the simple fact that their supporters, there's so many women that are supporting this. And then, Lee, I'm going to take this a little bit further. So check this out. Governor Hochul, New York Governor Hochul, you know who she is.
4: Yep.
3: Zero Hedge, a self-described feminist social justice Catholic, has raised eyebrows after appearing in a hijab at an Islamic cultural school to make statements against Islamophobia. So she covers herself up. I mean, willingly. It's like she's been conquered. You look at this. This is what's taking place. It is the, and I know this is going to trouble some people. But look, Lee, if we look back, you know, you're a historian, you get it. If we look back to the days of Assyria, when Assyria came in and they took over the northern territories of Israel, Babylon comes some years later, takes over Jerusalem and Judah. God used both of those terrorist states, those terrorist nations, to judge his people, both Judah and Israel. He used them both. Granted, they were both evil, and he dealt with them later on. But you look right now at where we are in America, and you got to go, okay, is that what is happening? In fact, modern-day terrorism, the idea of it came from the ancient Assyrians. So yeah. When we look at it, and you look at where we are, again, I can't help but think of Romans chapter 1. Have we been given over? Lee, I think we have.
4: Yes, and not only has society in general been given over, Lord's saying, fine. If you want to go swim in the ocean of iniquity, just go swim. Here's the life preserver if you ever feel like reaching out, but I'm not going to go chasing after you anymore. I think the world's been given up. But another hard thing we're facing is in the church. You know, the Lord said, nonetheless, when the Son of Man returns, shall he find faith on earth? Mm-hmm. I feel like we're living in that too. Not only is the world going to pot, but the church is going to pot.
3: Oh, I totally agree. In fact, if we work that out a little bit further, the statement of Jesus, so we think of after the rapture, there will, it's like a new start has to come. An awakening has to come. So the 144,000 Jews are going to be awakened to the truth of Jesus. They'll be proclaiming him. And we know there's a great harvest during that time, but everybody left behind is going to be a non-believer. Every single person on the planet will be a non-believer at that moment. But we do see, I mean, we can see how many churches just refuse to even talk about the Bible, bring it into culture, because they're afraid that people are going to be turned away. I mean, we even know, we experience it on internet also, that people just want to be told a happy marriage. Five steps to get rich, five ways to have a happy marriage or whatever. I think of this. These are the words of from 2 Chronicles chapter 36. Zedekiah is king. Babylon has surrounded Jerusalem. Jeremiah is the faithful prophet, and he's warning the people of Israel that Babylon is going to destroy you. And the Bible says in verse 14, 2 Chronicles 36, Moreover, even though they are told these things, Babylon is surrounding them. All the leaders of the priests, so the religious leaders, and the people also, they transgressed more and more. So they didn't suddenly get better because they heard judgment was coming from Jeremiah. They got worse and worse. And the thing of it is, they could see Babylon outside the gates. They could actually see them. But they got worse and worse according to the abomination of the nations. They went into the pagan practices, and they defiled the house of the Lord, which he had consecrated in Jerusalem. They defiled the temple. We see the church being defiled. We see what's going on. And then he continues, Lee, for a couple more verses. I'd love to hear what you have to say after this. Verse 15, and the Lord God of their fathers sent warnings to them by his messengers, rising up early and sending the warnings and the messengers, because God had compassion on his people, even though they were sinned, and he had compassion on his dwelling place. But the people and the leaders of the temple, they mocked the messengers of God. They despised God's words. They scoffed at God's prophets until the wrath of the Lord arose against his people, until there was no remedy. They got to the point where it was game over. Lee, I look at this, and it just seems to be a pattern that we are seeing right now.
4: Absolutely. And that pattern panned out with the flood. That pattern panned out with the Lord bringing judgment on Sodom and Gomorrah. That principle panned out when the Lord brought judgment on Israel when she rebelled, and it led to the Babylonian captivity, the Assyrian captivity, later on to the Roman captivity. It's playing out right now. It's playing out in the church. It's playing out in the world in general. Men are resisting what they know is true. They're turning their back on what they know is light and walking the opposite direction. They're living in intentional compromise or intentional apostasy. This is a costly mistake. And the sad part is, there is nobody in the universe with sweeter love than God himself. There's nobody with deeper grace and mercy than God himself. And there's nobody that's so gracious and giving as God himself. He's such a giver that he makes our giving look like stealing. And yet, despite all of this goodness that's manifested to mankind, they still love darkness more than light. Mm. And when you look at that expression of iniquity and sin, I don't even know what to say or what to think.
3: Yeah, it is terrible. Well, let me shift. We need to wake up. We need to wake up. Let me shift gears over to Israel, because just for the last little bit of time we have left here, Lee, Iran still exists, although I hear in everything I read and all the people I talk to, Iran is in deep trouble economically. They're on their back heels. But Hezbollah is still alive. Hamas is still alive. We still have the Gaza peace thing. Israel is the one that's going to be left holding the bag. Lee, quick update. What are your thoughts as you look forward to that? And then I want to shift to something else that's rather interesting regarding Israel also. But as we look at the current state, where's this going, and throw in the Gaza peace deal?
4: Well, to me, I keep coming back to what you and I have talked about off and on for months now. It's like, I expected America to crush Iran. It didn't go as far as I thought. And then we stopped crushing Iran. Then we threaten her again. Then we don't threaten her. Ultimately, where is this going to go? Well, I don't think it's going to end with America breaking Iran financially. I don't think it's going to end with America breaking Iran militarily. I think that we're going to weaken her, discourage her, frustrate her. But in doing so, we're going to strengthen her relationship with Turkey, Russia, and China. And that is going to ultimately strengthen Iran's place. I think you're going to have more and more of the Gulf states having empathy, the Sunni states having empathy for Iran, when historically they've been enemies. Mm-hmm. Ultimately, I think this is going to work against America's favor. I ultimately think it's going to bring greater unity between the Gog and Magog nations, the Psalm 83 nations, and it's going to leave America on the outside looking in. And that's exactly where we will be when those two gatherings of soldiers, the Psalm 83 gathering and gathering of Russia and her allies. We're
3: going to
4: be on the outside when they invade Israel.
3: So let me pick up there as we think of, I'll wait till Lee comes back on. But as we think of what Lee was talking about, all of these nations being in alliance in the future.
4: So are we still
3: agree
4: on?
3: With him.
4: Alyssa, can
3: on,
4: you hear me?
3: What he's projecting. Also, as I look at it, I can't help but think of what we, as we project forward and where America is. Well, we don't find America in Bible prophecy. Let me see. I think I might have. Are you back, Lee?
4: Okay. And all of a sudden, the call dropped.
3: Okay. Well, great. Glad you're back. All right. So I was agreeing with what you were saying. I'm not sure exactly where we finished. But I was just starting to tell everybody that as I look forward, we also see, we don't see America in Bible prophecy. So we see a diminishing of America. We have the midterm elections coming up. We have Trump has people who are against him and against Israel. Looks like they're going to be in the running in the future and for running America. So we see that happening at the same time. We see Israel being isolated. Everything you mentioned, Ezekiel 38 nations will form a stronger and stronger alliance. And then I'm going to throw this in here, Lee, also. So comment any way you want on this. We have about 4 minutes left, but this is out of All Israel News. Israel and Greece signed 3 billion euro strategic air defense agreement. And Lee, very interesting. I've talked with some of our friends recently, our Israeli friends, who are saying what's happening with Israel. Their economy is actually getting better and better during the middle of war. And all these nations, like Greece, are saying, hey, wait a minute. We need the military technology that you guys have. So all these other nations are wanting to protect themselves from, like Iran, are saying, or whoever they want to protect themselves from, Israel's, their budget is getting big. I mean, they're growing. Their economy is growing at the same time. And isn't that also indicative of to the days where, no doubt, the anti-Semitic people will jump on the bandwagon and say, Israel's just did the war so they can make more money. We know they're going to say that, but God also indicates that Israel's going to be stronger and stronger. Their military is going to get stronger and stronger. And so we would expect to see that. So your thoughts?
4: Well, I think we're definitely seeing the setup here for Israel to grow complacent, for Israel to not realize the dangerous position she's being placed in, because this stuff is going to go in the direction of Israel having false economic peace and false military peace, false peace with her enemies around her. She'll be dwelling in relative security, going to lull her to sleep, and then her enemies are going to come in like a flood. And she's going to realize that her alliances with Europe and America and the West were actually pretty fickle. There was more interest in people milking Israel than actually being Israel's allies. There was more interest in using Israel as a footstool or a stepping pad into the Middle East rather than actually being Israel's ally. Israel has a history of being used by her allies. And this is exactly where we are today, and this is the trajectory the path is on.
3: Yeah. Lee, we just got 2 minutes left, but I can't help but think everything we're talking about today, we got to run it through the grid of the Bible. And Daniel chapter 12, Daniel's wanting to know what the end is going to be like and so forth. And he's told by the angel, many will be purified and made white and refined. And we know that is through the persecution and specific to the time of the end, the tribulation period. So they'll be purified, made white and refined. They're going to be refined in the persecution coming. And then he says this, but the wicked shall do wickedly, and none of the wicked shall understand, but the wise shall understand. Lee, I look at that and think, that is what we see. The people will transgress more and more. The wicked will do wickedly. Everybody in the world is going to know something's going on. Everybody in the world knows something's going on right now, but the wise shall understand. Lee, your comments in our last minute together and the hope that we can bring to everybody.
4: Well, your average person that looks at the world that's not completely carried away with extreme right-wing or extreme left-wing nonsense can look at the world and say something is broken, and it's going to turn their thoughts to a real devil, to real darkness, and to a real God and real good. And if that's where your mind is getting turned, you're listening. Whether you're not a Christian, whether you think you might be a Christian, whether you know you're a Christian, but you need more learning and discernment, go to the Bible, folks, and read the Word of God cover to cover, Genesis to Revelation. Put special focus on Daniel in Revelation and the Gospels. And folks, you are going to see marvelous things that will open your eyes both to the glories that are coming and the darkness that's coming before the glories come.
3: Amen. Lee, it was outstanding having you on again. Thank you. I missed you. Thank you for coming back. Thank you. Good to see you again. Thanks. So encouraging. Remember, everybody, keep your eyes fixed on Jesus Christ, the author and finisher of our faith. And until next time, God bless you.
5: 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And he now announces that there is a judgment day that is fixed, that will be fair, and that is absolutely final.
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0: 2 Timothy chapter 4, verses 2 through 5. Preach the word. 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Convince, rebuke, exhort with all longsuffering and teaching. 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But you be watchful in all things. Endure afflictions. Do the work of an evangelist. Fulfill your ministry. This has been your sustaining word of the day, brought to you by Calvary Chapel of Manitowoc.
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0: Some weight isn't yours to carry, even when it feels like it is. You can spend a lot of strength holding things God never asked you to hold. Jesus put it simply, "Come to me, all who are weary and burdened, and I will give you rest." Rest. That means some things in your hands right now are meant to be set down, not gripped tighter. It doesn't mean you stop caring. It means you stop caring alone. Bring God the weight. 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

0: hard season doesn't define them. You tell them they're allowed to be tired without being a disappointment. You'd remind them that they're loved by God, even when life feels unfinished. And you'd be right. So why is it so hard to believe that when you're the one who needs to hear it? God's truth doesn't change just because it's your heart on the line. You're not exempt from the grace you'd offer someone else. So let the truth be true for you too. You are loved. You are held. You are not finished. A little encouragement. 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
2: It's 228.
3: It's 72 degrees.

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1: How can I know God? How can anyone know God? Is there really such a thing as life after death? And how can I know what will happen to me after I die? The answers to these questions and all the questions in your heart can be answered by studying the Bible, God's holy word. Come join us at Calvary Chapel of Manitowoc as we study God's word verse by verse to find hope and truth for our lives today.

0: a thick jungle. He was a native. Let's ask him. Hello there.
1: Pia!
0: We're looking for bones that look something like this picture.
1: Yes, very large bones. Dinosaur.
0: Rawr. Oh, no, one of them again.
1: I don't think he understands, Philip, old boy.
0: I think you're right. Here, take a look at this. This is what the dinosaur may have looked like when alive.
2: Oh,
1: what did he say?
2: Ramahuma! Ramahuma!
0: What's this? You want us to follow?
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0: Very well.
2: Ramahuma!
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4: It's 72 degrees.
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3: An apology can start out honest and still get away from us. We begin with, I'm sorry. And then comes the word that usually changes everything. But suddenly we're explaining the tone, the timing, the stress, the other person's part, and why we technically had a point. At that point, it's not really an apology anymore. It's a defense speech with nicer lighting. Real repentance is simpler than that. Not easier, simpler. It tells the truth without trying to control the outcome. It says, I was wrong. I hurt you. Please forgive me. And then it lets those words stand. That kind of humility is hard. But Jesus didn't call us to win every room. He called us to follow him. Be honest. Own what's yours. Ask forgiveness where you need to. 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
4: Hi, this is Steve from Calvary Chapel of Manitowoc, and I'd like to invite you to join us as we study through God's Word on Thursday evenings at 7 p.m. and on Sunday mornings at 10 a.m. Calvary Chapel is located at 1208 South 10th Street in Manitowoc.

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1: A man in California had his noisy dog debarked. One of the saddest sights you can see is a dog barking frantically with no noise coming out of its mouth. A man passing by saw this man standing at his gate with his dog. Just as the dog opened its mouth to bark at the stranger, the animal's owner said, "No bark." The dog opened its mouth and no noise came out. The stranger was very impressed with what he saw as incredible obedience.
2: Some preachers are like that dog. They look like preachers and they go through the motions of preaching, but the bark of the gospel is never heard coming from their mouths. They speak of faith, healing, the anointing, prayer, praise, promises, prosperity, and power. They speak of everything but sin, righteousness, and judgment to come. Don't be like them. Bark!
1: There goes another minute. Gone forever. Go share your faith while you still have time.
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what you think a Christian is. I've known so many people that think a Christian means going to church a lot. You may have heard this before, but going to church doesn't make you a Christian any more than going to McDonald's makes you a hamburger. Saying a prayer don't make you a Christian. People in every religion pray. Even praying to Jesus doesn't make you a Christian. He says, many shall come in that day and say, Lord, Lord. He says, depart from me, I never knew you. Having the gifts of the Spirit or looking like you've got them doesn't mean you're a Christian. Jesus said, many shall come in that day and say, Lord, did we not cast out demons and heal the sick and raise the dead and all kinds of stuff? And he'll say the same thing, depart from me, I never knew you.

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0: Colossians chapter 3, verses 1 through 4. 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When Christ, who is our life, appears, then you also will appear with him in glory.
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4: What is so important about believing in God and the Bible? 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Ecclesiastes chapter 7, verse 20 tells us, "There's not a just man on earth who does good and does not sin." Romans chapter 3, verse 23 says, "All of us have sinned and fall short of God's glory." 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
6: Today's Wisdom for Women is Proverbs 20, verse 13. Do not love sleep, or you will grow poor. Stay awake, and you will have food to spare. Laziness versus diligence is the topic of this practical proverb. This is not an encouragement to be a workaholic, but it is an encouragement to use our time wisely. Don't sleep in, but don't fritter away your waking hours either. I remember as a young mother always feeling frustrated. I just did not know how to manage my time or my home. Then I came across a wonderful little book called Sidetracked Home Executives from Pigpen to Paradise by Pam Young and Peggy Jones. I loved that it was written by two women who did not naturally have it all together. They learned out of desperation, and their little book helped me too. This is really the Titus 2 principle. Paul told Titus to encourage the older women to teach the younger women to love their husbands and children, to be self-controlled and pure, and to be busy at home. So many women grew up in our society without learning some very basic things about making a home. So if each of us share with each other what we've learned to make our homes better, we will build each other up, and we all need that. Would you like to be a better, wiser steward of your time? Ask the Lord to show you resources. Emily Barnes also has some wonderful books on this subject. And maybe there's a woman you know, an older godly woman who you could ask to pray for you and teach you some things that they have learned about being a good steward of their time in their home. This is Debbie Bryson praying that the practical wisdom of God's Word will make you wise.

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1: All right, well, this is our last of the seven churches. It's the message of the church in Philadelphia. It's actually my favorite church to teach about. So go ahead and open up your Bibles to Revelation chapter 3. We're going to start at verse 7. There's seven verses in this letter in the church of Philadelphia, so let's read them together. Starting at verse 7, it says, "Write this letter to the angel of the church in Philadelphia. This is the message from the one who is holy and true, the one who holds or who has the keys of David. What he opens, no one can close, and what he closes, no one can open. I know all the things you do. I have opened a door for you that no one can close. You have little strength, yet you have obeyed my word and did not deny me. Look, I will force those who belong to Satan's synagogue, those liars who say they are Jews but are not, to come and bow down at your feet. They will acknowledge that you are the ones I love. Because you have obeyed my commands to persevere, I will protect you from the great time of testing that will come upon the

0: earth to test those who belong to this world. I am coming soon. Hold on to what you have so that no one will take away your crown. All who are victorious will become pillars in the temple of my God, and they will never have to leave it. I will write on them the name of my God, and they will be citizens of the city of my God, the new Jerusalem that comes down from heaven from my God. And I also write on them my new name. Anyone with ears to hear must listen to the Spirit and understand what he is saying to the churches. Again, I only get to repeat this one more time. Jesus, this is how these letters go. Jesus starts by writing to the angel of the church, and then he identifies the church he's writing to. In this case, it's Philadelphia. And Jesus then describes himself in a certain way taken from chapter 1. And after that, Jesus commends the church and the things that they're doing well. And then Jesus will share his condemnations of the church, the things the church is not doing well. And then Jesus will offer correction along with an exhortation by calling the church to either correct themselves and sometimes in the form of a challenge. And the letter usually ends with a promise to those who respond to what the Spirit is saying to the churches. So let's go ahead and begin to break down our letter with our first verse. It was Revelation chapter 3, verse 7a. It says, write the letter to the angel of the church in Philadelphia. So again, this is our map of the seven churches. Philadelphia is located 70 miles from the coastland, and this city was called the gateway between Europe and Asia. Now, this makes Philadelphia a border town, a town that has the characteristics of both sides of the border. For example, if you ever go down to El Paso, Texas, it's got an American heritage, being that it's part of Texas, but you also see a lot of the Mexican heritage there, too, because it's so close to Mexico. And what you will usually see is how these two cultures get along and they respect each other. They seem to kind of have a friendship, if you want to call it. And so the city of Philadelphia becomes this blending place of the two cultures. You got the Greek culture, and then you got the culture of Asia Minor. Now, this is a map which is a little hard to see, but it kind of shows how Philadelphia is the gateway to Asia Minor, and it's part of the Roman road system. And the Roman road system was instrumental in getting the gospel through, spread around. So the city of Philadelphia is also located near an active volcanic fault line, which caused them to experience many earthquakes. And in 17 AD, the region experienced a major earthquake, which devastated the area. Now, I'm going to talk about that later, but here's a picture of the ruins today. You can see these huge pillars are still standing. Now, the name Philadelphia means brotherly love in the Greek, which is appropriate for a place that is mixing two cultures together. And this church was known for the love of Jesus and the gospel message being given to the travelers traveling between Asia and Europe. Now, Jesus told us the importance of sharing his love back in John 13, 34, and 35. Verse 34 says, now I'm giving you a new commandment. Love each other just as I have loved you. You should love each other. Your love for one another will prove to the world that you are my disciples. So showing love proves to the world that we're the disciples of Christ. Something else happens in this region. There's also a large group of Jewish people living in the area of Philadelphia, which means now there's a three-way mixing of different cultures. You've got the Greek culture, you've got the culture of Asia Minor, and then you have a large number of Jewish people living there. Now, let's add in a Christian church to that mix, and we can start to see why Jesus introduces himself in this manner in Revelation 3:7b. He says, this is a message from the one who is holy and true. Well, that's a pretty easy fill in the blank there. Jesus is holy and true. You know, when we get a little further in the book of Revelation, we're not going to see the angels crying, hey, Jesus is love. or Jesus' forgiveness of sin, or Jesus redeems us, even though these things are true, rather the angels are going to cry out, "Holy, holy, holy is the Lord God Almighty," which is one of the dominating characteristics of Jesus. He's holy. And as I studied for our lesson this morning, I couldn't help myself but to begin to believe that this letter is not only written to the church in Philadelphia, but is also written to the last true end times church before the rapture. As I break down this letter this morning, see if you agree with me. See if this letter is written to you and me today as we wait for the Lord's return. So first, let's define what it means to be holy, to follow the one true God. Well, Peter defines how the Christians are to be holy in 1 Peter 1:13 through 16. Peter writes, verse 13, he says, "So think clearly and exercise self-control. Look forward to the gracious salvation that will come to you when Jesus Christ is revealed to the world. So you must live as God's obedient children. And don't slip back into your old ways of living to satisfy your own desires. You didn't know any better then, but now you must be holy in everything you do, just as God chose you as holy. For scriptures say you must be holy because I am holy." Now, the definition for a holy church or a holy Christian, according to Peter, means that they're able to exercise self-control while they're looking forward to the Lord's return. Isn't that interesting? That's Peter's definition of holy. He says they would be living a holy life, which is a separated life. That's what holiness means, to live separated. So they'd be living a holy, separated life, obeying God so that they don't slip back into the old ways of self-satisfaction. And you might be thinking, how can I be holy? Well, the answer is in the definition. The word holy means to be separated, just like Peter said. We exercise self-control so that we don't slip back to our old self-serving lifestyle, which means we're practicing holiness when we are acting that way. When we're not acting like the world, we're practicing holiness. And I'm not trying to get ahead of myself here. But the promises this morning for living this way are amazing. They're incredible. This letter has more promises than we can shake a stick at. And this is also why Jesus describes himself this way in Revelation 3, verse 7c. He says, "The one who has the key of David, what he opens, no one can close, and what he closes, no one can open." And I fill in the blank as Jesus has the keys of life, of David. So why is it important to know about where these keys are? Simply because these keys of David represent kingly authority, kingly power, accessibility to the promises God made to David. See, God promised David there would be a descendant who would sit on his throne forever. Some of the titles of Jesus are, Jesus is the Son of God. He was also called himself the Son of Man. And Jesus is also the Son of David. All these are true. And the reason that Jesus introduces himself this way to the church in Philadelphia is because there was a group of Jews living in the city who were claiming that their religious traditions are the way to God. But Jesus said, "I got the keys of David," meaning the Jewish people don't have the keys that gets them into the eternal kingdom, the kingdom of heaven. David's earthly kingdom ended when the Babylonians came into Israel and conquered them and took Daniel back to Babylon, and Israel's never had a king since that day. But Jesus, being a descendant of David, will return soon, and he will reestablish the promised eternal kingdom. Listen, the Jewish people are still God's chosen people, but they don't have the keys to the eternal life. Only Jesus has those keys. And I say this and every letter, the description of Jesus reveals to the churches who he is. And they are taken from chapter 1. So let's look at the description from chapter 1. This is back in chapter 1, verse 18. Jesus says, I am the living one. I died, but look, I am alive forever and ever. And I hold the keys of death and the grave. So these keys unlock life after death and the grave. Now, this is where I went on a little rabbit trail in my study, as I like to call them. I'm sure some of you like to do this too. But I remember reading about the keys from a prophecy in Isaiah, so I started to dig, and this is what I found. What Jesus is doing is he is directly quoting a prophecy of Isaiah, which informs us about the prophesied fall of Jerusalem. Now, it describes that the Jerusalem knew there was this oncoming attack that was about to attack them, and the Jewish people were refusing to ask the Lord for help. They were in direct defiance of God, where God told them to mourn and put on sackcloth, but they said in direct defiance, today we feast, tomorrow we die. And a prophecy stated that God will remove the leadership of Jerusalem and give the keys to a guy named Eliakim, the son of Hilkiah. Eliakim means God sets up, who is the son of Hilkiah, and his name means God is my portion. We could say, God gives the keys to who God sets up, who is the son of my portion. Sound like anyone we know. Now, I'm going to read the prophecy to see if you can see Jesus getting these keys. And it's in Isaiah 22, verse 19 through 24. Verse 19 says, yes, I will drive you out of office, says the Lord. I will pull you down from your high position. And then I will call my servant Eliakim, son of Hilkiah, to replace you. Or we could say it this way. I'll remove the old rebellious people when God sets up the son of my portion. Kind of neat, isn't it? Verse 21 says, I will dress him in your royal robes, and I will give him your title and your authority, and he will be the father of the people of Jerusalem and Judah. I will give him the key to the house of David, the highest position in the royal court. And when he opens doors, no one will be able to shut them. And when he closes doors, no one will be able to open them. He will bring honor to his family's name, for I will drive him firmly in place like a nail in a wall. Sound familiar? They will give him great responsibility, and he will bring honor to even the lowliest member of his family. This prophecy is referring to what is being called as having a double fulfillment. First, this actually did happen in Jewish history, where God removed an administrator named Shebna, and he gave the keys to the king's treasury to Eliakim, just like the prophecy says. And Eliakim was in charge of the king's treasury, and he could open the door to the king's treasury, and is also able to close the door to the king's treasury. But there is a second fulfillment of this prophecy, and it has to do with Jesus being the one who has the keys to open a door to heaven or close it. It's not overly complicated, but it's amazing, and our fill in the blank is Jesus is the door to salvation. Now, the Jewish people in the Philadelphia area think because they were the chosen people that they're the only way to God the Father. And they think this because of their religious traditions and their sacrifices. But God tore down the old tradition sacrificial system of the law, just like he tore down Shebna. And he created a new covenant to those who put their trust in the one who is holding the keys. His name is Jesus. And so what Jesus is saying to the church of Philadelphia, this letter is from the one who is the only way to the Father. I alone hold the keys. And if you try to to find God or the Father in any other way other than Jesus, that door will be closed for you. And I'll back this up with the words of Jesus. We know it well. John 14:6, Jesus told him, I am the way, the truth, and the life. No one comes to the Father except through me. Now, many people today believe there are many ways to heaven, and yet we Christians insist that Jesus is the only way. Why? Because Jesus said so, and I believe what Jesus said. Even Isaiah's Old Testament prophecy, he told us Jesus holds the keys and will take away the kingdom from those who refuse to ask the Lord for help. It's simple. Revelation 3:8. I hope I made it simple. Revelation 3:8 says, I know all things you do, and I have opened a door for you that no one can close. You have little strength, yet you obeyed my word and didn't deny me. Something we have seen consistently in every letter is how Jesus says, I see all that you do. I know all of your works. I know all the things you do. Jesus also knows how much strength we have. He also knows our weaknesses, and yet Jesus looks to see if we're going to obey him, even in our weakness. It seems that when we are the weakest is when Jesus makes us strong. And Paul writes this in 2 Corinthians 12:8-10. He says, three different times I begged the Lord to take it away, and each time he said, my grace is all you need. My power works best in weakness. So now I am glad to boast about my weakness, so that the power of Christ can work through me. That is why I take pleasure in my weakness, and in the insults, hardship, persecutions, and troubles that I suffer for Christ. For when I am weak, then I am strong. Now, Paul asked Jesus for help with a problem. Paul describes it as a thorn in his side, and Jesus said, no, I'm not going to remove that. I need you to be weak so that I can be strong in you. And Paul is, again, not operating in defiance of God. Instead, he's operating in weakness. Now, there is a difference. And the difference is the attitude of our hearts. Again, Paul's not defying God like the people in Isaiah's prophecy who say, today we party, feast, dance, and tomorrow we die. Paul asked the Lord three times, take it from me, remove it from me. And all Jesus offers him is his grace. Because in God's infinite wisdom, he needed Paul to be weak for some reason. And Jesus is saying to the Philadelphia church, I see all that you do, and although you have little strength, you still chose to obey my word and did not deny me. In little strength they did that. You know, for some reason, Jesus placed this church with little strength at the gateway to Asia Minor so that the gospel could move throughout the world. Why didn't Jesus put a mighty church there? Why did he put a church with little strength there? A weak church is placed right dab in the middle of the Roman road, sitting in the gateway between Europe and Asia. I don't know about you guys, but have you ever felt this way before? Jesus, this is hard for me. Jesus, I have little strength to accomplish this. Jesus, I am not strong enough to accomplish this task. And Jesus says, hey, I'm glad that you can see that. I'm glad that you know that you are weak, so now that I can work through you. And Jesus wants to work through our weaknesses. That's what we need to understand. Now, don't confuse weakness and disobedience, because there's a difference. But God placed this weak, obedient to the word, church in a place where their mission seems impossible, but Jesus can work through them. Church, when we're faithful to obey Jesus by walking through the door that he has opened for us, and all Jesus asks of us is to work in our little strength that we have. Jesus says, I will open this door that no one can shut, and no matter what is said about you or what threats are made, Jesus is the one who opens that door. My life testimonies are full of acts of God that people told me were impossible. Like, first one was, who could save a man, a sinful man like me? How can God turn a guy like me into a Bible teacher? A pastor, for crumb's sakes. When I knew the path God put me on, I prayed to the Lord. I said, God, I'll walk through any door you open, and I'll try not to open any door that you have closed. I've learned that I don't walk through a door that God opens in strength, but rather in weakness, where trials and testings occur. And what happens is I get to see God's handiwork. I get to see God accomplish things that still baffle me, which causes me to sit back and say, wow, God, you're so amazing. And then I'm in awe, and I glorify God, and I praise him that I didn't quit, that I stayed the course. Revelation 3:9. Jesus says, look, I will force those who belong to Satan's synagogue, those liars who say they are Jews but not, to come down at your to bow down at your feet. They will acknowledge that you are the ones I love. Now again, just like the church in Smyrna, Jesus is setting the record straight. He says that the Jewish people are the main opposition to this church. The Jewish people in Philadelphia are in full rejection of Jesus and are against anyone who follows Jesus. And Jesus says, hey, they belong to Satan. And they're liars. Because they're claiming they know the way to God through ritual traditions. But in their rejection of their own Messiah, it shows that they actually belong to Satan.
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1: Faith comes by hearing, and hearing by the Word of God. 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
2: Here's Pastor Damian Kyle with some of the key indicators that Jesus' return is soon.
3: In the last days, there will be a major military power to the uttermost north of Israel, and there is in Russia, that Israel will be surrounded by hostile nations. It'll be a dangerous neighborhood for Israel, even as it is today in the Middle East, and a principle among the hostile nations toward Israel will be Iran. But interestingly enough, that nations that are mentioned that will not be hostile toward Israel include Syria, Saudi Arabia, and Egypt. And here we have nations that are either in peace accords with Israel or on their way to that.

0: Last time on According to the Scriptures, we gave our attention to the rapture of the church, the next event on the prophetic calendar. Today, we're going to move on to discuss what will follow that. The Bible speaks often of an outpouring of God's judgment, the day of the Lord, and Jesus will then return. Many won't be ready for it, but that doesn't have to be the case for you. Like the Thessalonians we'll hear about today, we can and should live in expectation of the Lord's soon return. Here's Pastor Damian Kyle to help us get ready as we open up 1 Thessalonians chapter 5.
1: 1 Thessalonians chapter 5. But concerning the times and the seasons, brethren, you have no need that I should write to you. For you yourselves know perfectly that the day of the Lord so comes as a thief in the night. For when they say peace and safety, then sudden destruction comes upon them as labor pains upon a pregnant woman, and they shall not escape. But you, brethren, are not in darkness, so that this day should overtake you as a thief. You are all sons of light and sons of the day. We are not of the night, nor of darkness. And therefore let us not sleep as others do, but let us watch and be sober. For those who sleep, sleep at night, and those who get drunk are drunk at night. But let us who are of the day be sober, putting on the breastplate of faith and love, and as a helmet the hope of salvation. For God did not appoint us to wrath, but to obtain salvation through our Lord Jesus Christ, who died for us, that whether we wake or sleep, we should live together with him. Therefore comfort each other and edify one another, just as you were doing. So this morning we continue our series through 1 and 2 Thessalonians on Sunday mornings, and entitled While We Wait, with a subtitle of Living in Anticipation of Jesus' Return, and an examination of the kind of Christian life that we want to be living at the time that he does return and has us always ready for that return. You notice that central to this passage, and certainly central to our understanding of what in the world he's talking about here in these 11 verses, is the phrase that Paul used in verse 2, and it is the words, the day of the Lord. And the day of the Lord refers to, and it's represented in both the Old Testament and the New Testament. But as it's used in the Old and New Testament, even though the word day is used, it doesn't speak of a single 24-hour day or cycle of day and night. So it's not talking about a single day in human history biblically. It refers to a much larger period of time, in much the same way that we will use the word day to speak of a longer length of time than just a mere 24 hours. So we'll talk about back in the day, and we're not talking about one day, we're talking about a period in human history, or we'll talk about there was a day when such and such wasn't so, when we didn't have iPhones and we didn't have microwaves and that kind of thing. And we're speaking about an entire generation in some respects. The day of the Lord refers to that time in man's history when, following the rapture of the church, the rapture of God's people, the Lord's going to bring a devastating judgment upon man's sin and man's rebellion against him. And he's going to do so in a period of 7 years that are known as the tribulation period, after which, and this is all encapsulated in the day of the Lord, he then establishes his kingdom here on the earth in what is known as the kingdom age, or the thousand-year reign of Christ, and after which he then is going to allow a final rebellion and a very brief rebellion against his authority. And he'll put that down very, very quickly. That will be followed by the white throne judgment, and after which this heavens and this earth that we inhabit presently, tainted by the sin of Adam and Eve in that Garden of Eden, and tainted by every sin that's been committed since then, is going to be done away with. And it is going to be followed up with God's creation of a new heavens and a new earth. And one of the things that will make it the blessing that it will be is it'll be a heaven, new heavens and a new earth wherein only righteousness dwells. It will be a place of only the uninterrupted righteousness of God prevailing. The Apostle Paul put it this way in his 2 Peter chapter 3, verse 11. He said, "Therefore, since all these things, this present heaven and earth, will be dissolved, what manner of persons ought you to be in holy conduct and godliness, looking for and hastening the coming of the day of God, because of which the heavens will be dissolved, being on fire, the elements will melt with fervent heat. Nevertheless, we, according to his promise, look for a new heavens and a new earth in which righteousness dwells." And so what we have presently in this moment in time, in human history, God in a manifestation really of remarkable patience and restraint on his part, and in the face of immense provocation on man's part toward him, and out of God's desire that not a single person would perish, but that everyone would come to repentance and to know him and be given the opportunity to know him, he allows man's rebellion against him to continue presently. And so there is a sense in which this is the day of man and on the earth, so to speak. And so the day of man will be brought to an end, and it will be brought to an end at the beginning of the day of the Lord. And the day of the Lord is when God brings that day of man to an end, and once again, by means of the day of the Lord, he is going to bring the heavens and the earth into a full expression of his will. And so, unfortunately, in some respects, but fortunately in other respects, the day of the Lord will be required in order to accomplish that. It's important to realize, too, that the day of the Lord isn't purely punitive judgment. No one could complain if God judged the world in purely a punitive way, but this judgment of the day of the Lord is a redemptive judgment. It is a judgment required, the judgment required to bring forth a beautiful thing, to bring forth a heaven and an earth that God desires them to be, and to have the kingdom of God manifest, the world, the heavens, the earth, all of it so tainted for so long, now to be solely an expression of his perfection and his beauty. And so the day of the Lord is going to be a glorious day for the righteous. It will be at the same time and of necessity a terrifying day for the unrighteous. Now, God's description of the day of the Lord is a part of both the Old Testament and the New Testament, and there's a reason for that. But in the Old Testament, let me give you a cross-section of the description of the day of the Lord, and as it begins with the tribulation period. He's in Isaiah chapter 2, verse 12, Isaiah writes on behalf of the Lord, "For the day of the Lord of hosts shall come with upon everything proud and lofty, upon everything lifted up, and it shall be brought low." Well, it would be possible to sit and listen to that verse out of Isaiah in terms of the day of the Lord and think that doesn't sound so bad. And because God knows us, he then goes on in the next chapter of the book of Isaiah to continue his description, chapter 13, verse 6, "Wail, for the day of the Lord is at hand, and it will come as destruction from the Almighty, and therefore all hands will be limp, every man's heart will melt, and they will be afraid. Pangs and sorrows will take hold of them. They will be in pain as a woman in childbirth. They will be amazed at one another. Their faces will be like flames. Behold, the day of the Lord comes, cruel, with both wrath and fierce anger, to lay the land desolate, and he, that is God, will destroy its sinners from it. For the stars of heaven and their constellations will not give their light. The sun will be darkened in its going forth, and the moon will not cause its light to shine. I will punish the world for its evil and the wicked for their iniquity. I will halt the arrogance of the proud, and I will lay low the haughtiness of the terrible. So anybody want to book a room on that cruise? I think I'll take a pass. Joel, in Joel chapter 2, verse 31, describes it. And the sun shall be turned into darkness and the moon into blood, and therefore the coming of the great and awesome day before the coming of the great and awesome day of the Lord. And it shall come to pass that whoever calls on the name of the Lord shall be saved. For in Mount Zion and in Jerusalem there shall be deliverance, as the Lord has said, among the remnant whom the Lord calls. So thankfully, many people, as the Bible reveals, are going to come to a faith in Christ after the rapture of the church, during this period of the day of the Lord. But it's a very, very hard way to go about it. And that's why the Bible says today is the day of salvation, before these things are unleashed. There are a lot more passages in the Old Testament that speak to the day of the Lord as well, but these three give you a sense of it. Now, it's important to realize and understand that many of the prophecies that God gave to Israel in the Old Testament through his prophets, warning them of the judgment that God was going to bring upon them for their wickedness and their idolatry and for their sin and for their pride, and that judgment that would come upon the northern kingdom of Israel by means of the Assyrians, the southern kingdom of Judah by means of the Babylonians. And those prophecies have both a near and a far fulfillment. And near and far fulfillment of prophecy in the Old Testament is very, very common. The judgments described as the day of the Lord toward Israel in the Old Testament were partially fulfilled on the near term by the Assyrians and by the Babylonians. But the judgments described by God against Judah and against Israel were not fully fulfilled by those judgments. In other words, Joel's prophecy that the day of the Lord would include the sun turning dark and the moon into blood in color. And that's why the term the day of the Lord continues then from the Old Testament into the New Testament in addressing this period of judgment as a future judgment and having a future fulfillment as well, not just concerning Israel, but concerning the entire world. For example, in the New Testament, once again in verse 2, for you yourselves know perfectly that the day of the Lord so comes as a thief in the night. So here's a mention of the day of the Lord. 2 Peter chapter 3, verse 10. I read it earlier, but allow me once again. But the day of the Lord will come as a thief in the night, in which the heavens will pass away with a great noise, and the elements will melt with fervent heat. Both the earth and the works that are in it will be burned up. Jesus spoke of the day of the Lord in his Olivet Discourse, Matthew chapter 22, verse 21. For then there shall be great tribulation, such as not been since the beginning of the world until this time, no, nor ever shall be. And unless those days were shortened, no flesh would be saved or survive. But for the elect's sake, they will be shortened. In other words, nobody, as Jesus warns, will want to be on the earth at the time that the day of the Lord is, this judgment is unleashed upon it. Virtually the entire book of Revelation is given over to the day of the Lord, from the judgment all the way through to the new heaven and the new earth, beginning there in Revelation chapter 6, all the way to the end of the book. It's a description of the fulfillment of the day of the Lord. Now, it's also important to realize that the rapture of the church, which we discussed last week, as Paul did at the end of chapter 4, the rapture of the church is not a part of the day of the Lord. The day of the Lord begins immediately after the rapture of the church, which is exactly how the Apostle Paul addresses it here. First, he deals with the rapture at the end of chapter 4, and only then does he then address the day of the Lord at the start of chapter 5, and including that seven-year tribulation period. Now, in verse 1, Paul talks about the times and the seasons that are going to be, things that are going to be going on in the world prior to the Great Tribulation period or the Day of the Lord, and thus immediately prior to the rapture of the church. And so he wrote to them that concerning the times and the seasons, he didn't have a need to write to them, not because they didn't need to know about them, but because he had already taught them in that three short weeks that he had been with them in establishing the church. And so again, that time and seasons refers to the events that we are, they wouldn't be included in the Bible if we weren't supposed to notice them and recognize that the day of the Lord is approaching and the rapture of the church is closer still by virtue of these things occurring in human history. And so recognizing the times, the seasons, and the events accompanying the approach of the day of the Lord, the rapture of the church, that is very different from what we dismissed last week, that is people identifying unbiblically, contrary to Jesus' instruction, trying to identify the day of the rapture of the church. The Bible condemns that. But these times and seasons, knowing and recognizing the times and the seasons, that should be a part of our understanding of the end times of the latter days as Christians, and a part of being ready for Jesus' return. And that's why Paul made a point of teaching that to a church so quickly in establishing the church there. That then, I think, raises the question, at least it does for me, and that is, what are some of the things the Bible tells us to recognize as indications that Jesus' return is nearing? Well, geopolitically, the rebirth of the nation of Israel, which is prophesied throughout the Old Testament, and that happened in May 14, 1948. Geopolitically as well, that in the last days there will be a major military power to the uttermost north of Israel, and there is in Russia, that Israel will be surrounded by hostile nations. It'll be a dangerous neighborhood for Israel, even as it is today in the Middle East, and a principle among the hostile nations toward Israel will be Iran. But interestingly enough, that nations that are mentioned that will not be hostile toward Israel include Syria, Saudi Arabia, and Egypt. And here we have nations that are either in peace accords with Israel or on their way to that. Geopolitically, the Bible declares of these days that there would be a rebirth of the old Roman Empire, that there would be a rise in the last days of a confederation of nations out of the old Roman Empire, that is Europe, that would have the capacity under the right leadership to dominate the world militarily and economically. And we see that today as well. Technology-wise, that man will have the capacity to destroy the world, we do. I think that when I first got saved back in 1980 and walking with the Lord, even back then, what we had in terms of weaponry in the world was enough to destroy the face of the earth 17 times. I don't even know what it might be even today now, some 45 years later. Also, the Bible teaches that there'll be wars and internal revolutions. In other words, it'll be a time of international instability. Technologically, again, mankind will possess the technology to give every human being on the planet a number or a mark for the purpose of buying and selling. and then we'll use it as a means of tracking and controlling people. In terms of morally, in the last days, there will be a widespread acceptance and practice of sexual immorality, and then that there would be a storge, there would be people would become without natural affection. A storge is the word in the Greek. Storge, a means without. Storge is the love that holds the family unit together. So you'll see a disintegration of the family unit, the ties that God intends, a love that God intends to hold the family unit together, and the love of a mother for a child, and a child for a mother, and a father, so forth and all, and certainly an indication of what we see today, storge love, perhaps the most graphic illustration of it today, is the widespread acceptance and practice of abortion around the world. And then spiritually, within professing Christianity, there'll be an apostasy from the authority of the Word of God. Christians will become lukewarm and self-consumed. The Bible teaches there'll be a growing lawlessness and violence and crime. And then the problems, the Bible teaches, the problems that created by man's ungodly decisions and the unrighteousness that always comes right in the wake of ungodly decisions will become so great that man will not know how to solve the problems that he has created. And while the world is unraveling on the basis of this, increasingly faced with distress of nations with perplexity, is how Jesus puts it. In other words, the problems of the world will become so great that people will look at them and they will say, there is no human way out of the pickle we have put ourselves in, and not knowing how to solve them. And yet in the midst of that distress of nations with perplexity, people, the Bible teaches, will be eating, drinking, marrying, giving in marriage, as in the times of Noah, as if somehow human history on the trajectory that we've put it on can go on forever. And on we could go. But these are just some of the times and the seasons and the events which the Bible tells us is an indication that the day of the Lord is approaching, and then, like Thanksgiving before Christmas, that the rapture is even closer still.
0: Well, you can't help but conclude we're getting really close to all of this happening. Today on According to the Scriptures, we listened in to the first half of Pastor Damien Kyle's message, The Day of the Lord. 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And thank you very much. Let me also give you our mailing address. That would be According to the Scriptures, 4300 American Avenue, Modesto, California. The zip code is 95356. And don't miss our next study, when Pastor Damien Kyle will again open the Word, helping us to live our lives according to the Scriptures. This program is brought to you by Calvary Chapel, Modesto.

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2: Oh, dear God. I can't believe I'm a father. Oh, I'm so happy. 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And to train her like my dad did for me. And I have such a great example of what a dad should be.
3: 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Thank you for allowing me to be a father and grandfather.
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5: Some routes home are longer than they need to be. You take them anyway. Not lost, just not ready yet to walk back into whatever's waiting. God's not in a hurry to rush you through that. He meets people in the long way home, in the extra 10 minutes, in the parking lot before you go in. So if you need the long way today, take it. Just don't take it alone. Invite him into the drive. 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
1: What is the message they are getting out of that Harvard Business School that thinks it's great? Well, it's not that God became flesh and dwelt among us to pay in full the penalty for our sins by dying on the cross of Calvary and rising the third day. The message is how to market your church, how to grow your church. We don't market. God adds to the church. It's not about business. And I find it interesting that they are warning their congregations at this meeting they had on Wednesday night. You know, 5,000 people were there, and they're warning them about what? Marketing schemes. And then they say, but we have a program to sell you. All right, you just warned the whole congregation, 5,000, or not the whole congregation, but 5,000 people of marketing schemes. Now you're telling them, hey, but you know, you want to grow a church, we've got a really good thing for you to do. You see, that is just really wrong, guys. Well, let me just finish up with this. So adept at the sell are some evangelicals that it can be difficult to distinguish between their religious aims and the secular style they mimic. Last December, President Wood Baptist Church in Plano, Texas, staged a spectacular Christmas festival, including a 500-person choir that attracted 70,000 people, even though the cheapest ticket was $20. Throughout the year, some 16,000 people take part in sports programs, which use 8 playing fields and 6 gyms on its $100 million, 140-acre campus. The teams coached by church members bring in converts, many of them children, says Executive Pastor Mike Buster. For all their seemingly unstoppable success, evangelicals must contend with powerful forces in U.S. society. The ranks of Americans who express no religious preference have quadrupled since 1991 to 14%, according to a recent poll. Despite the megachurch surge, overall church attendance has remained fairly flat. And if anything, popular culture has become more vulgar in recent years. Still, experts like pollster Gallup see clear signs of raising fascination with spirituality in the U.S. The September 11th attacks are one reason. So is the aging of the culturally influential baby boom, since spirituality tends to increase with age, he says, if no one is better poised than evangelicals to capitalize on the trend. Now, it's interesting. Okay, we've got all these mega churches. We're talking about how to grow our churches, right? The Christians in America, born-again Christians, is still at 32%. That number hasn't changed. So what has happened? We're missing something here, guys. The church is not growing.

0: people aren't coming into the kingdom of God. They're moving. They're moving from one church to another church, and that's wrong. I mean, what did it say? So adept at the cell are some evangelicals that it can be difficult to distinguish between their religious aims and their secular style they mimic. Wow. You can't tell the difference in what they do and what the world does. And yet we're not of the world. Our citizenship is not here, it's in heaven. And we have a God who is all powerful, who wants to work through us in a powerful way, and we resort to worldly ideas. We don't need God because we have techniques that work. Really? Then why isn't the kingdom of God growing? Why is it at a standstill? Because again, people are moving from one church to another. They're not coming into the kingdom of God. And there are many people in those huge churches that aren't saved because you don't hear the gospel message, because you can't talk about sin. And if you can't talk about sin, then why do you need a Savior? You see the problems we're having today. That's why you teach verse by verse through the Bible. You cover all the verses, those ones you like and the ones you don't like, the ones that are not controversial and the ones that are very controversial. You do it all. Several years back, we had a family leave the church because they felt that their grandkids could get more out of this larger church. The husband felt that the teaching was poor, but at least the grandkids were getting something out of it. And I thought, man, that is just a bizarre statement. You mean the teaching is poor, you're not getting fed the Word of God, so what do you think the kids are being taught? It's more entertainment for them. Here at Calvary, we're not babysitters, okay? We don't want the kids in the Sunday school to just sit there and do nothing. We want them to be in the Word of God. We want them to learn the Word of God. And we're always looking at ways to find, like Answers in Genesis has got a new Sunday school curriculum that's coming out in the fall. We're looking at that because I think it's a 3-year period. They take kids from Genesis through Revelation, the whole Bible, and that's what we want to be able to do with them. Now, I kind of got off on this subject because I said the church was not an organization. It's not a business, it's a living organism. And I know those that disagree with me because they say the church has to have structure, it has to have organization. The visible church is an organization and not a living organism like the universal church or the invisible church. I don't agree. Look at the person next to you. They're living, right? And if they're not, check their pulse. If you don't find one, it's too late. Let them go, okay? We'll deal with it after the service. Is the person next to you a living organism? Absolutely. Absolutely. Now, I'm not talking about their clothes or their hair. Everyone's got different styles. I don't really care. That could be chaos. But you are organized. You're a living organism that is organized. Living things have a level of complexity and organization not found in lifeless objects. Go to the most fundamental level and you'll see that a living thing is composed of one or more cells. These units, generally too small to be seen with the unaided eye, are organized. And they sometimes can be organized then into tissues. A tissue is a series of cells that accomplish a shared function. Tissues in turn form organs such as the stomach and kidney. A number of organs working together compose an organ system, and an organism is a complex series of various organ systems. You see that there is organization in living things, and I'm convinced as I read the scriptures that the church is not some organization that functions on the level of business techniques. It's living, and the head of this organism is Jesus Christ. He's the one that controls everything, at least he should. All right, that was my introduction. Don't worry, hang in there. I won't kill any of you, I don't think. I think we needed to lay some groundwork here. We need to see what the world thinks about the church, and as they look at us, they're just making observations of what they see that we're like. And it's not a good picture. What they're seeing is not someone like, wow, man, there is something different about that. That years ago, when Calvary Chapel got its start in Costa Mesa, these guys would come from these different theology schools, and they want to know, what's making your church grow? Pastors would come from other churches. How does your church grow? What is your technique? What are you doing? There's no technique. It's teaching the Word of God. And it says that God adds to the church daily those being saved. You see, as you feed the sheep, they become healthy sheep, and healthy sheep reproduce. They go out, they share their faith. Do you see how that works? But we lost sight of that now, and we've got business techniques. And I'm so thankful. A few years back, man, every week I would get something in the mail saying how to grow my church. And it just drove me nuts. You don't grow a church.
1: No.
0: The church is a living organism, and God adds to that, period. So let me get to my topics here. First one, the church is believers joined to Christ's spiritual body by the Holy Spirit. This is what the church is. Turn over to 1 Corinthians chapter 12. I'll show you what I mean. 1 Corinthians chapter 12, I'm going to pick up in verse 12, where Paul said this, "For as the body is one and has many members, but all the members of that one body being many are one body, so also is Christ. For by one Spirit we are all baptized into one body, whether Jews or Greeks, whether slaves or free, and have all been made to drink into one Spirit." So Paul's talking about how complex the human body is, and yet it's still one body, and that one body is made up of different parts, many different parts. It's complex, and yet it's unified. It's all working together for the common goal or cause, the betterment of the entire body. Think about it. You can't divide the human body into several different bodies because it would destroy it. It wouldn't function. If some part of the body is removed, the body as a whole may be able to function, but with less effectiveness than when it was with the part that was removed. And Paul takes that illustration of the human body and he applies it to the body of Christ. Within the body of Christ, there are many different parts, many functions, but there is only one church in which Christ is the head, and we as believers are all part of that. Now, if you were to remove Jesus from the church today, what would you have? A dead organism, because you can't remove the head of a human body and survive, just as you can't remove the head of the church, Jesus Christ, and survive. Look at Revelation chapter 3. I'll show you what I mean. We're going to pick up in verse 14 of Revelation chapter 3, where Jesus, in one of his letters to the seven churches in Asia, wrote this, "And to the angel of the church of Laodiceans write, these things says the Amen, the faithful and true witness, the beginning of the creation of God. I know your works, that you are neither cold nor hot. I could wish you were cold or hot. So then because you are lukewarm and neither cold nor hot, I will vomit you out of my mouth. Because you say, I am rich, I have become wealthy and have need of nothing, and do not know that you are wretched, miserable, poor, blind, and naked. I counsel you to buy for me gold refined in the fire, that you may be rich, and white garments that you may be clothed, that the shame of your nakedness may not be revealed, and anoint your eyes with eye salve that you may see. As many as I love, I rebuke and chasten, therefore be zealous and repent. Behold, I stand at the door and knock, and if anyone hears my voice and opens the door, I will come in to him and dine with him, and he with me. To him who overcomes, I will grant to sit with me on my throne, as I also overcame and sat down with my Father on his throne. He who has an ear, let him hear what the Spirit says to the church." Now, there is so much in that. And if you want more information, you go to on our website and look at the Revelation study. But what I want to focus on is that these church-going people were self-sufficient. They were in need of nothing. In fact, they weren't even in need of Jesus. How do I know that? How could I be so judgmental? I'm not being judgmental. Who's outside the church knocking to get in? Jesus is. So Jesus isn't in the church, but these guys have everything they think. They think they have it all, and yet Jesus says, wow, you have nothing. You have absolutely nothing. You are naked, blind, and so on. And Jesus is knocking on the outside of the church to get in, and he's calling for anyone to open the door. How is it done? It's as simple as opening the door for Christ to come into your heart, repenting of your sin, asking him to be Lord and Savior of your life, and Lord and Savior of the church. Holman Hunt painted a picture of Jesus knocking on a door, and this painting hangs in St. Paul's Cathedral in London. And when they unveiled this painting, a critic came up and said, you know, Mr. Hunt, you made a big mistake here. There's no handle on the door. Well, that was intentional, replied Hunt. The door opens only from the inside. You see, the only one preventing you from going to heaven is you. Jesus is saying for you to open the door of your heart so he can come in and not only be Savior of your life, but Lord of your life also. And again, for the church that's cut off its head, remove Jesus, is in trouble. There's no life there. Churches may go through the motions, but there's no life. If a person isolates themselves from a local body, I believe also they are hurting. they are hurting the body there because each person plays a part, has a role in the body of Christ. And we'll talk about that in a little bit. But in verse 13 of 1 Corinthians chapter 12, Paul tells us that the church is formed when believers are baptized by Christ with the Holy Spirit. And Paul's not talking about water baptism, because, and we'll talk about that when we start talking about the church a little bit, but this is a work of God. The Holy Spirit is speaking of our salvation. And so believers are joined to Christ's spiritual body by the Holy Spirit. The Holy Spirit draws us to Christ. And within the body of Christ, there is a diversity of people with a diversity of gifts, and yet we're still one body. We're still the body of Christ. That's the amazing thing. I mean, maybe you found this out. When I've gone and traveled and gone to pastors' conferences, I've gone other places, and you know, you meet a brother or sister in the Lord, it's family. It's like unbelievable. It's like a family reunion. And I love it. And that's the body of Christ. Well, the second one is that the church is individuals who have placed their faith in the Lord Jesus Christ. And that's really the key. This is important. Now, what does it mean to put your faith in Jesus or to be saved? Well, let me show you what the scriptures tell us. Luke talks about Paul in Acts chapter 16. Paul and Silas are thrown into the Philippian jail. And the reason being was they freed a demon-possessed girl. And because they took away the prophet from her master, they made lots of money on her fortune-telling abilities, they were thrown in prison. And before they were placed in this prison, they were severely beaten. Then this was maximum security. This was not a very nice place. Their feet were placed in stocks. And Bruce said that these stocks had more than two holes for legs, which could thus be forced apart in such a way as to cause the utmost discomfort and cramping pain. So depending on where you're at, you know, if your legs are kind of short, well, then you don't have to spread them too far apart to cause a lot of pain. But if your legs are long, in those stocks, they can spread them so far apart. And think about that. You're in this dark, dingy, stinking, cold prison and in pain, and you've been beaten. How horrible. And think about what you would be doing in this prison after this. Think about what you'd be saying. Paul and Silas, they're praying and singing unto the Lord. Think, wow, man, Lord, help me. And as they're worshiping God, as they're praising God, as they're praying, there's this giant earthquake that shook the ground. Their chains fell off their feet. The prison doors were opened, not just for Paul and Silas, but for all the prisoners. All of them could escape. And the jailer, who went to sleep listening to the prayers and praise of God that Paul and Silas were singing, wakes up now. This earthquake startled him. He felt the earth move under his feet. Sorry. And he's terrified now because the prison doors are open. He's saying, where are these guys? Where did they go? If they escaped, that I might as well die. Why? Because if you were a guard on duty and any prisoner escaped, you were responsible to pay his debt. Well, if all the prisoners escaped, he felt, you know, I'm better off dead than living. I can never pay this back. How horrible. No hope. And yet, none of the prisoners escaped. None of them. Well, where were they? Where did they go? I think they were around Paul and Silas seeking this Jesus that Paul and Silas were praying to and praising and singing to. So as a jailer looks in and sees all this, he wants to know what to do to be saved. What a tremendous witness that was. He says, sirs, what must I do to be saved? I mean, haven't you witnessed the people wanted to hear that? And here, look at, here it is. And Paul says, believe on the Lord Jesus Christ and you will be saved, you and your household. He didn't say you have to climb the highest mountain, you have to crawl on your knees to some shrine, you have to light some candles before some statue, you don't even need to keep the law. Paul said, believe on the Lord Jesus Christ and you will be saved. And the Greek word believe means trusting, relying upon, clinging to Jesus. It's not work, it's faith. And you have to believe that he is the one he claimed to be, Almighty God. That's what Jesus said. John 8:24. Therefore I said to you that you will die in your sins if you do not believe that I am. You will die in your sins. The word he should be italicized in your Bibles because it's not there in the original. It's added there for clarity. But Jesus says, if you do not believe that I am the great I am the voice of the burning bush from Exodus, you will die in your sins. In fact, John, in John 20, verse 31, said, but these are written that you may believe that Jesus is the Christ, the Son of God, and that believing you may have life in his name. John wrote his whole gospel for the sole purpose that you would believe that Jesus is the Messiah, the Almighty God who came in the flesh to save us, and you have to believe that. And you have to believe what he came to do, to set man free from his sins, to pay the penalty in full. In 1 Corinthians 15, verses 3 and 4, Paul gives us the gospel message. For I delivered to you, first of all, that which I also received, that Christ died for our sins according to the Scriptures, and that he was buried, and that he rose again the third day according to the Scriptures. That's the gospel, plain and simple. And if you reject that Jesus is God, if you reject that he has come to set you free from your sins by paying the penalty for your sins, then you really don't believe, and you really are not saved. And so the church is made up of individuals who have placed their faith in the Lord Jesus Christ. They believe that he is Almighty God who died for their sins. The third point, the church on the earth is joined to a local body of believers who meet regularly. And turn over to Hebrews chapter 10. This one kind of drives me nuts. There are people who don't feel that they need to go to church. They'll listen on television or on the radio and fulfilling, I guess, some kind of commitment. And don't get me wrong, if you're sick, if you can't come to church, that's a great way to listen to the church service. If you're in a nursing home, that's great because now you can get fed the Word of God where you can't come to the local body of believers. But for most people, they can come. And Paul in Hebrews 10, verses 24 and 25, said this. He said, and let us consider one another in order to stir up love and good works, not forsaking the assembling of ourselves together, as is the manner of some, but exhorting one another, and so much the more as you see the day approaching. Even in Paul's day, Paul had some issues here with people who didn't go to church. And here's the thing. Please don't misunderstand me. Don't say, Pastor Joe said I have to go to church. You don't have to go to church. You don't have to do anything. You can do whatever you want. You get to go to the church. And in doing so, you are part of the local body of believers, and you're able to use the gifts that God has given you to minister to those in the local body. God doesn't need me. He doesn't need you. But you need him, and he'll use you if you let him. And Paul is clearly admonishing us not forsaking the gathering together of believers. Don't do it. John MacArthur wrote this regarding Hebrews chapter 10. He said, some years ago, a young man sat next to me on a plane, and we struck up a conversation. When he discovered I was a minister, he said, I used to belong to a church, but it seems to me that a person's relationship to Christ ought to be personal, not institutional. What do you think? Well, after thanking the Lord silently for providing such an open opportunity for witness, I said, I certainly agree with you. He then asked if I knew how we could have a personal relationship with Christ, to which I also answered in the affirmative. I thought to myself, he certainly seems to feel his need for Christ, and so I asked if he had studied the truth of the gospel and the evidence for Christ's claims. He replied, yes, but I just don't know how to get to him. Are you ready to commit yourself to him? I asked. He said he was, and as we prayed together, he made the commitment. The next Sunday, he was in our morning worship service and afterward asked me if our church had anything going on during the week that he could become involved in. This young man gave every evidence of being a true believer. He felt his need and studied the evidence. He made a commitment to Jesus Christ and was showing every desire to hold fast to Christ and have fellowship with his people. The writer is saying very simply, the door is open, the way is made available to enter into God's presence. Come in and stay in fellowship with his people and enjoy God's company forever. Why is this again so important? Because we're part of the body of Christ, and here are the local body of Christ, to stir each other up in the work of God, to encourage them, people, to take steps of faith. When I first got started in ministry, when I first was asked to oversee the infant and toddler ministry back in Chicago, one of my friends came up to me and said, you know, did you ever think about doing the infant and toddler ministry? I didn't think about it. It wasn't even a thought in my mind. But here's my friend saying, hey, you know, I think you'd be good in that. Why don't you pray about it? And my wife and I ended up taking over the infant and toddler ministry. It was awesome. We had a great time. You know? One of our mottos was, they shall not all sleep, but they shall be changed. Just saying. We had fun. And that people stir you up. The Lord put it upon my heart as a young Christian to teach a Bible study. I didn't know anything. I knew nothing about the Bible, and I couldn't believe that God was saying I needed to do a Bible study for people at work. Why? And it blew me away. And so as a new Christian, I went to my pastor, and I said, Pastor Phil, the Lord's put it upon my heart to do a Bible study. I don't even know what I'm doing. So if God put it upon your heart, go. Do it. Wow. What was he doing? He was stirring me up, encouraging me to go forward. We need people like that. And if you're all alone, if you're isolated, you're never going to have anyone that's going to stir you up because you're by yourself. We need to work together. And it's so neat when the body of Christ functions as it should. And it's amazing what people can do when they're stirred up, when they're encouraged to go forward. I don't know if you remember this. This is a few years back from the Sydney Olympics. Eric, the swimmer, Mosambani of Equatorial Guinea, swam in the 100-meter freestyle qualifying heat. He's a 22-year-old African. He's learned to swim last January, had only practiced in a 20-meter pool without lane markers, never raced more than 50 meters. But because of special invitation of the International Olympic Committee, under a special program that permits poorer countries to participate even though their athletes don't meet customary standards, he was entered in the 100-meter men's freestyle. Well, the other two swimmers in its heat, obviously they were not that good either, were disqualified because of false starts. Here this guy's alone. He's swimming alone. And to use the words of an Associated Press story about his race, charmingly inept he was. Wow, you put a really nice word in inept. Okay. He never put his head under the water's surface, flailed wildly to stay afloat. Can you see? This is the Olympics. With 10 meters left to the wall, he came to a stop. Some people thought he was going to drown. They were fearful.

That's all the time we have for today's teaching. If you would like a personal copy of this message, mention today's date when you contact us. Our mailing address is Calvary Chapel, Manitowoc, Post Office Box 224, Manitowoc, Wisconsin 54221-0224. Our telephone number is area code 920-682-6163. Or visit us on the web at www.thesustainingword.com, where you can listen to past studies and review the study notes. It is the hope of Pastor Joe and the congregation of Calvary Chapel, Manitowoc, that you would grow in the grace and knowledge of our Lord and Savior, Jesus Christ. Until next time, may the Lord nourish you with His sustaining word.

0: Some routes home are longer than they need to be. 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Not lost, just not ready yet to walk back into whatever's waiting. 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So if you need the long way today, take it. Just don't take it alone. Invite him into the drive. He's good company for the in-between. 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

2 Timothy chapter 4, verses 2 through 5. Preach the word. Be ready in season and out of season. Convince, rebuke, exhort with all longsuffering and teaching. For the time will come when they will not endure sound doctrine, but according to their own desires, because they have itching ears, they will heap up for themselves teachers, and they will turn their ears away from the truth and be turned aside to fables. But you be watchful in all things, endure afflictions, do the work of an evangelist, fulfill your ministry. 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

0: Welcome to Teach Us His Ways, an in-depth verse-by-verse study of God's inerrant word with Dr. Andy Woods, senior pastor of Sugarland Bible Church in Sugarland, Texas. Stay tuned at the end of the message for additional information. 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
1: And you see that coming out there, I think, very clearly there in verse 18. Why, Paul, why are you upset about this? Because there are people out there, verse 18, that are the enemies of the cross. Their doctrine mitigates what Jesus did. That's why. If you believe what they say, it will subtract from the provision of Jesus on the cross. That's why Paul is sort of, may we call it, bent out of shape regarding legalism. So what? If someone wants to be right with God through circumcision, what's the big deal? Because you just subtracted from why Jesus came into the world. That's why. In Galatians 2, verse 21, he says, I do not nullify the grace of God, for if righteousness comes through the law, then Christ died needlessly. There's the problem. Jesus, thanks for your spear in your side. Thanks for the 39 lashes on your back. Thanks for the imprints in your hands and feet. But you know what? It really wasn't that needed, because I've got things under control. Because I'm going to be made right with God through legalism or circumcision. Seems harmless, but you just subtracted from why Jesus came into the world. I mean, if the path to righteousness could be achieved through legalism and the Mosaic law, you're basically saying Jesus died just kind of as a swell act. But it really wasn't that necessary. That's what he's talking about here when he talks about enemies of the cross. That's why he's warning to the point of tears over and over again about false teaching. And then finally in verse 19, he describes the particular false teaching that he has his eyes on here, and that's licentiousness. Verse 19, whose end, these enemies of the cross, whose end is destruction, whose God is their appetite, and whose glory is in their shame, watch this now, who set their minds on earthly things. That's exactly where people go when they run into a brick wall with legalism, confusing it with Christianity. They go the other direction and they say, I'm just going to let my flesh do whatever it wants. That's what licentiousness is. And let me tell you something. As a Christian, you can become licentious and still be saved. Well, why is that? Because you're saved by God's grace. God's grace and not human works is what got you in the door. And it's God's grace and not human works that keeps you in the door. And it is entirely possible as a Christian to abuse God's grace and go right back into a lifestyle of sin. Is it good? No. Is it possible? Absolutely. If it wasn't possible, there'd be no need for the warning. But once you go that way, you can't walk in the joy of the Lord. Because you've just misspelled joy. No longer is why at the end, but why is now first, because you're living a sort of a lifestyle to please the sin nature. This is why Paul says their end is destruction. It's an empty cistern. I mean, that's just as empty as the legalism you're fleeing from. The woman at the well story reveals that. She'll be thirsty again. Going this path that she's on. Proverbs 14, verse 13 says, there is a way that seems right, but its end is the way of death. Lots of people out there, lots of Christians, moving into licentiousness because it seems right, but the Bible is telling us it's not right. It's not fulfilling. It's not rewarding. It doesn't produce the joy of the Lord. Galatians 5, verse 13, Paul speaks as aggressively against licentiousness as he does legalism. For you were called to freedom, brethren. Only don't turn your freedom into an opportunity for the flesh, but through love serve one another. Now, why would he say that if a Christian didn't have the ability to do that, to go into the flesh? Romans 13, verse 14, but put on the Lord Jesus Christ and make no provision for the flesh in regard to its lusts. Why would he say that if a Christian didn't have the ability to go back into the flesh? Romans 6, verse 12, therefore do not let sin reign in your mortal body so that you obey its lusts. Why would Paul say that if a Christian didn't have the ability to let sin reign in their mortal body and obey its lusts? And the whole problem with licentiousness is it's got the focus on self instead of the things of God. Look at what he says there at the end of verse 19. Who set their mind on earthly things. That's the problem. I remember when I was very upset, the Supreme Court came out with one of these rulings that basically created, you know, out of thin air, you know, a constitutional right to same-sex marriage a few years ago, the Obergefell decision. I remember being very upset, wanting to write this or write that, petition this or petition that, in an emotional, upset state, righteous anger, of course, right? Got a call from one of my pastor friends. And he said, in light of this, how are you doing with Colossians 3, verse 2? Colossians 3, verse 2, what does that say? Had to look it up. Set your mind on the things above, not on the things that are on the earth. Well, that's quite a rebuke there. Short verse. My mind wasn't set on the things above. My mind was set on saving America. You want to save America? Not a bad goal. Your mind is not going to be set on the things above, though. We need to rest our mind on the things above. Believe me, am I saying ignore Supreme Court rulings, ignore the trajectory of the United States? Not saying that at all. But that's not the seat of our focus. It's always on the things above. I remember when I was in Rome and we were going through the catacombs where the Christians would hide during the Neronian persecution and persecution under Rome, and seeing all of these graves and vaults of where corpses at one time were, etc., etc., etc. And it's so easy to just sort of focus on the dead and what they went through. And I remember our tour guide, a believer, quoted Colossians 3, verse 2. Set your mind on the things above, not on the things of the earth. Not a bad thing to tour the catacombs and all of that stuff in Rome, but that's not where our focus is. Good thing to be aware of all of that, but to let your mind dwell on that, that steals joy. And so I was sort of relieved in both occasions when people brought to my attention Colossians 3, verse 2. Why would you go into licentiousness when licentiousness is as much of an empty cistern as is legalism? This is something that's always struck me about the Bible, is how balanced it is. It says, well, don't do this, but don't go over here and go the other way and do that. There's always a balance in almost any biblical subject that you think about. And you see that balance here. What's the third authentic substitute Paul embraced in lieu of legalism? Is he developed, number three, a heavenly and eternal perspective? Look at verse 20. Philippians chapter 3, verse 20. Look at this. For our citizenship is where? It's in heaven. From which we eagerly await a Savior, the Lord Jesus Christ. Now, the verse divisions sometimes will bifurcate one set of material from the other, but I just want you to see the natural progression from verse 19 into verse 20. Where are the minds of the licentious? Their minds are set on earthly things. Notice the balance here. God doesn't just say, don't set your mind on earthly things. Let me tell you where to set your mind. Set your mind on heavenly things, not on the earth. Set your mind to where your citizenship is, because your citizenship is in heaven. It's a wonderful transition from number two, avoid licentiousness, into number three, a heavenly and eternal perspective. And this is where it pays some dividends to understand a little bit about the background of Philippi, which is why I took you through a lot of that introductory material in our first lesson. You will recall that in Philippi is the area that Paul went to establish a church. And this is what Acts 16, verse 12, says about Philippi. If you understand Acts 16, verse 12, suddenly the imagery that he's surfacing there in verse 20 makes a lot of sense. Now, in the 21st century, we don't really connect the dots like we should. But someone living in Philippi would understand exactly what Paul was saying. Because Acts 16, verse 12 of Philippi, Acts 16 is the chapter written roughly 11 years earlier when Paul founded the Philippian church. Acts 16, verse 12 says of Philippi, "And from there to Philippi, which is a leading city of the district of Macedonia, a Roman colony." That's just a little thing in the book of Acts that most of us just skip right over. And yet it completely and totally unlocks the meaning of verse 20. The issue with Philippi is it was a privileged city. It was a colony. And if you were a resident of Philippi, you received privileges, like you received an exemption from taxation, for example. And a lot of people migrated to Philippi in exchange for what is called the Italic right, which meant that, yes, we are citizens of Italy still, but we are also citizens of Philippi. They were dual citizens. So when Paul takes that meaning, something they would all understand, and then he says in verse 20, "For our citizenship is in heaven," any resident of Philippi living in the Greco-Roman times would know exactly what Paul was saying. They would understand him as follows. We are privileged people because of where our citizenship is. They would also understand the concept of dual citizenship, the Italic right, in the same way. I am a citizen of the United States, but my ultimate citizenship is somewhere else. Dual citizenship. It would jump right off the page to them. And that's something to understand about our destiny. Because of your destiny, number one, you have privileges that the world doesn't have. Number two, you are a dual citizen. I mean, the United States could go to hell in a handbasket. And it kind of looks to me like that's happening. And if you don't understand dual citizenship, you will fall into frustration. You will fall into fear. But if you do understand that dual citizenship, you start to understand that, what is the United States? It's a wonderful country. I wouldn't want to live anywhere else. But it's just temporary. I mean, our ultimate citizenship is in heaven. I mean, my hope ultimately doesn't rise or fall depending on who controls the White House. Don't get me wrong. Be patriotic. Vote. Do all of that stuff. I will too. But don't let your hope rest in that. Don't attach your hope to something that could be taken away in a nanosecond. Because you're a citizen of something that cannot be shaken. What is Paul looking at here? For our citizenship is in heaven. What is the call of Abraham? When Abraham was walking by faith, what was he looking for? Hebrews 11, verse 10 says of Abraham, then Abram, for he was looking for a city which has foundations, whose architect and builder is God. Abraham was looking for that. I don't think most of us are looking for that as we scour secular news constantly. And that's why we're not walking in joy. We just don't have joy because we've attached our hope to something that's transitory, that can be taken away. Hebrews 12 talks about how we are receiving a kingdom which cannot be shaken. The United States can be shaken. Any government of the world can be shaken, but not this coming kingdom. And that's why we need to look at and for, place our hope in what is important. And what does he say here? For our citizenship is in heaven, for which we eagerly await the stock market to go back up, for which we eagerly await a Savior, the Lord Jesus Christ. Now, this dovetails nicely with Sunday school. We were talking about the rapture, terrible events coming upon the earth. But the reality is, before any of that happens, Jesus can come back in the next split second. Paul was not looking, he was describing, but not looking at all of these horrific things coming upon the earth. He was looking for Jesus. Christian, where is your gaze? Where is your focus exactly? Because how that question is answered largely depends upon whether we're going to walk in the joy of the Lord or not. Because what's going to happen at the rapture? Look at this, verse 21. Who will transform the body of our humble state into conformity with the body of his glory by the exertion of the power that he has, even to subject all things to himself. Why would I be so focused on Jesus Christ and his any moment return? For the simple reason that once he does that, he's going to do something with my body. And my body desperately needs change. 1 Corinthians 15, verses 50 and 51 describes the instantaneous change of the body when Jesus comes and receives us. 1 Corinthians 15, verses 53 through 54 describes the same thing. Perishable will put on the imperishable. You get a resurrected body. You say, well, what's wrong with the body I have? Well, look in the mirror. You'll see what's wrong with it. Original sin has corrupted our bodies. Did you know that? I mean, it's kind of interesting. We sit around and if someone dies, we say, gosh, it's so sad someone died. The reality of the situation is we're all dying. I mean, maybe they crossed the threshold a little faster than us, but we're all going to the same finish line here. All of us are going to die if we're not the rapture generation. Every single one of us is living in a physical body that is physically deteriorating. It doesn't matter if you drink all that green stuff, because now you've got a bunch of green stuff in a decaying body. Genesis 3 verse 19 says, from dust you are, to dust you shall return. Why do we doubt that? Well, because we live in a culture of health and beauty, where we're denying the inevitable. 2 Corinthians 4 verse 16 says, though our outer man is decaying. And yet, what does he say that we're in store here for? Who will transform the body of our humble state. By the way, that body is groaning, Romans 8:22, just like all of creation, Romans 8:23. I mean, creation is groaning in its corrupted state. The physical body is groaning in its corruptible state. That's why it's described as a lowly body, a body of humiliation. But what's going to happen? When Jesus comes for us, who will transform the body of our humble state into conformity with the body of his glory? This is why Christ's resurrection is first fruits. First fruits, Jewish harvest imagery, guarantees all the other harvests. Because he rose, which is an objective historical fact, you're on a fast track for a resurrected body. It's still you. I'll be able to recognize you. You'll be able to recognize me. But I think I'm going to look a lot better, and you're going to look a lot better, because it's the body that God intended before original sin. See, it's hard to appreciate this in your 20s, isn't it? Once you get beyond 50, wow, this stuff really becomes very helpful. 1 Corinthians 15, verse 49 says, we shall also bear the image of the heavenly man. 1 John 3, verse 2 says, we shall be like him. Now, the question is, can Jesus pull this off? I mean, can Jesus really do this? Can he come back and rescue us? And can he give us this new body? Well, Paul defends that there in verse 21. Who will transform our humble state into the conformity of his glory? Watch this now. By the exertion of the power that he has, even to subject all things to himself. The weight room will not get the job done. The jogging track will not get the job done. All of those torture machines that they've got over there at the health center will not get the job done. Now, am I against getting on the torture machines? Well, not necessarily. I need to get on those more frequently. But the reality is, though, they can't reverse the process. They can postpone the day of reckoning is probably the best they can do. So I need a process reversal. And the only one that can pull this off is Jesus, because it says here he's going to do this by the exertion of his power, not my power. Does he have power? Matthew 28, verse 18 says, and Jesus came and spoke to them, saying, all authority has been given to me in heaven and on earth. That's what you call a merism. All power has been given to him. Heaven and earth are just the outer bridges of it. It would include everything in between. It's like when God in Genesis 1:1 says, in the beginning, God created the heavens and the earth. It's a merism describing totality. The prophet Jeremiah 23, verse 24 says, God indwells the heavens and the earth. He's omnipresent. When Jesus says here, all authority has been given to me in heaven and on earth, that's infinite power. And the day will come where he will channel that infinite power, exercise that infinite power, exert that infinite power, doing something for us that we could never do for ourselves, take our lowly bodies and put them in a resurrected state that won't even need sleep, doesn't get cancer, doesn't get broken bones. And that's what we're to fix our hope on. So it's interesting, as Paul describes our blessed hope, that when he renounces legalism, he doesn't just say, get out of legalism. He says these are the true substitutes for legalism. Maturity, the avoidance of licentiousness, and having that heavenly and eternal perspective. And you walk like that in those things, how can you not have joy? How could you not have joy? Understanding and embracing all of these things. And then next week, we'll see he says something else there. Y'all need to get along with each other. Stop fighting like kids throwing sand at each other in the sandbox. Because positionally, you're already one in Christ. Why don't you start acting like it? And he's going to single out a couple of people that had actually shared his struggle in the cause of the gospel. And he's so disappointed to watch these saints acting like children. And so we'll see that next time. You know, if you're here today and you don't know Christ personally, we always like to conclude with the gospel message. It's the gospel message because Jesus did everything in our place. His final words on the cross were, "It is finished," which is a translation of the Greek word tetelestai, which means paid in full. There's nothing left for us to do other than to rest in what he did for us. And becoming a Christian and consequently being tied into these promises is not a multi-step process. It's a single step where one shifts their confidence away from their own religiosity and good works into what Jesus did for them. And in a nanosecond, they're made right with God. And they have the potential of walking in joy because of these promises. If you've never done that, I would encourage you to come talk to myself after the service if you need more explanation on it. Shall we pray? Lord, we're grateful for today. grateful for your truth, grateful for your word written 2,000 years ago, and yet at the same time it speaks into our lives with such authority. Help us to walk in joy this week as we rest in your promises. We'll be careful to give you all the praise and the glory. We ask these things in Jesus' name, and God's people said, amen. I guess I'm the last act again, so as a benediction, may the Lord bless you and keep you. May the Lord make his face shine upon you and be gracious to you. May the Lord turn his face toward you and give you peace. I would say greet one another on the way out. I don't know if I'm allowed to say that. So we're going to start asking people to exit from the back first. Have a great week.

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1: Listen, people work like dogs to get ahead, buy a house, get a boat, get three cars, get whatever it is. But they never invest in their spiritual care. There's something radically going on today, and I believe the

0: Welcome to Simple Truths, the daily half-hour study of God's Word with Xavier Reese, Senior Pastor of Calvary Chapel of Pasadena, California. Pastor Xavier, you're seeing a lot of similarities between our society and that of the Israelites of Isaiah's time. And today, you find that in a very telling vision of the prophet.
1: Yes, the day that we live in is the apex of relativism. Everybody is living their lives out by their own standard. There's a lot of justification. There's a lot of excuses that go on. And we know that in the days of Isaiah, they call good evil and evil good. That's the same thing that's going on today. People don't want to live the life of Christ. People want to live their own lives, yet be called Christians. That's a very difficult thing. Certainly, we don't want to preach legalism, but we do need to hold the standard of Christ very, very clear. And it's up to them to obey individually. It's up to me to live my life out as I trust the Word of God, the power of the Holy Spirit to transform me. And maybe that's a better perspective. People refuse to be transformed today. They want to remain the same. You cannot. If you're a Christian, you must demand transformation of your life. If you don't, I don't know what it is that you base your Christianity on. And so Isaiah is going to be, he's going to take us to the woodshed, as old J. Vernon McGee used to say. So buckle up and let's see what he has for us. By the way, don't forget to write to us. Letters, email. We'd love to hear from you to see if God is using these programs. The only way we can measure this. Lord bless you.
0: Yes, your correspondence really is the best confirmation that our broadcast ministry is meeting needs. So won't you take a moment to jot down a brief comment? Write us at Simple Truths, 2200 East Colorado Boulevard, Pasadena, California, 91107. 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And I'll be repeating all that after the message. But please get in touch soon. For now, let's get right to the teaching for today, beginning in the book of Isaiah.
1: Isaiah chapter 1, verse 1 through 20. The message is entitled, Heavenly Justice, a Love Trial. Isaiah the prophet is going to let us see and hear the courtroom session in heaven. As God presents his indictment, calls his witnesses, and presents the evidence through the vision he receives. Three things are clear when God judges. Never forget it. One, no one is allowed to escape their guilt. No one's allowed to escape their guilt. Secondly, no one is excused from their accountability. And thirdly, no one will ever be punished being innocent. That makes me rest in God. The courtroom scene that exposes the guilt of God's people is marked by a threefold movement, and it's found in these first 20 verses. Let me read the passage to get familiar with it, and then we'll move through it. The vision of Isaiah, the son of Amos, which he saw concerning Judah and Jerusalem in the days of Uzziah, Jotham, Ahaz, and Hezekiah, kings of Judah. Hear, O heavens, and hear, give ear, O earth, for the Lord has spoken.

0: have nourished and brought up children, and they have rebelled against me. The ox knows its owner, the donkey its master's crib, but Israel does not know. My people do not consider. Alas, sinful nation, a people laden with iniquity, a brood of evildoers, children who are corruptors. They have forsaken the Lord. They have provoked to anger the Holy One of Israel. They have turned away backwards. Why should you be stricken again? You will revolt more and more. The whole head is sick, and the whole heart faints. From the sole of the foot even to the head, there is no soundness in it, but wounds and bruises and putrefying sores. They have not been closed or bound up or soothed with ointment. Your country is desolate. Your city is burned with fire. Strangers devour your land and your presence, and it is desolate as overthrown by strangers. So the daughter of Zion is left as a booth in a vineyard, as a hut in the garden of cucumbers, as a besieged city. Unless the Lord of hosts had left to us a very small remnant, we would have become like Sodom, and we would have been made like Gomorrah. Hear the word of the Lord, you rulers of Sodom. Give ear to the law of our God, you people of Gomorrah. To what purpose is the multitude of your sacrifices to me, says the Lord? I have had enough of burnt offerings of rams and the fat of cattle. I do not delight in the blood of bulls or of lambs or of goats. When you come to appear before me, who has required this from your hand to trample my courts? Bring no more futile sacrifice. Incense is an abomination to me. The new moons, the Sabbaths, and the calling of assemblies. I cannot endure iniquity in the sacred meeting. Your new moons and your appointed feasts my soul hates. They are trouble to me. I am weary of bearing them. When you spread out your hands, I will hide my eyes from you. Even though you make many prayers, I will not hear. Your hands are full of blood. Wash yourself, make yourselves clean. Put away the evil of your doing from before my eyes. Cleanse, cease to do evil, learn to do good. Seek justice, rebuke the oppressor, defend the fatherless, plead for the widow. Come now, let us reason together, says the Lord. Though your sins are like scarlet, they shall be white as snow. Though they are red like crimson, they shall be as wool. If you are willing and open, obedient, you shall eat the good of the land. But if you refuse and rebel, you shall be devoured by the sword, for the mouth of the Lord has spoken. The courtroom scene that exposes the guilt of God's people is marked by a threefold movement. First, we have the indictment of their guilt in verse 1 through 9. Secondly, the argument to prove their guilt in verse 10 through 15. And then the arrangement to remove their guilt in verses 16 to 20. The indictment of their guilt comes first, verse 1 through 9. Notice first in verse 1, the character of the court scene is marked by the fact that it was a vision from God to the prophet Isaiah. Isaiah was God's prophet who had been called by God to speak to a spiritually deaf and blind people who would not hear. Chapter 6, verse 10 tells us that. Isaiah's name means Jehovah's salvation. He was to be personify his very message to the people of God. Notice Isaiah saw a vision concerning Judah and Jerusalem. Mark that well. This is where he spent his time. The southern kingdom. Judah and Benjamin. Jerusalem. Notice the word vision. It is a technical term that is used frequently for divine revelation by God to man. It's found in Numbers and Jeremiah and Obadiah, Nahum. Most of those prophetic books begin in the first verse, and the vision of. And it's found many other times. Now, a vision is when a person is awake, and they're in a trance-like or not, in contrast to a dream, when God gives some direction to be seen as you're asleep. Both of those are seen through Scripture. The message was for the southern kingdom, as I said, Judah and Benjamin specifically. So it's important as you go through Isaiah that you keep that in mind. The focus of Isaiah is Jerusalem. This is where he spent his entire ministry. The prophet of God was also called a seer. 1 Samuel 9:9, Samuel was called a seer. The implication being he could see the things of God and communicate them to the people. But a prophet, his primary function was to speak forth the word of God, not to reveal future things. That's for both Old and New Testament. And the prophet was called out when the priesthood had become corrupt. The prophet was for calling God's people back to a relationship. Now notice secondly here, the character of the witness is qualified by virtue of the fact that they are part of God's creation. Here's the witnesses. The indictment is given. Verse 2 and 3, the witnesses. The first witness called in verse 2 was heavens and the earth to give ear, for the Lord had spoken. Men were not listening. Israel was not listening. God calls nature. Moses himself said in Deuteronomy 32:1, I call heaven and earth as witness today against you, and I have set before you life and death, blessing and cursing. Therefore, choose life that both you and your descendants may live. Deuteronomy 30:19 also. So God calls heaven, the heavens and the earth as the original witness of the original covenant, making Israel accountable at Deuteronomy 32:1. Heaven, earth, stand on God's behalf as his witnesses. The implication being that his people have failed in their own witness or even to hear the witness of God any longer. God is still speaking today in the church, but many people are not listening. Please don't turn your deaf ear to the messages of Isaiah. Listen, God is speaking direct to us today, the church. We're in the very same position. Now notice the charges that God brings forth are those against the love of a father. In verse 2, he says, he nourished and he brought up children, and they rebel and transgress against him. Though he provided for them, cared for them, protected them, all the way to adult age, they rebelled and apostatized and dishonored him. There's nothing more of a heartache for a parent than this to happen. God is a real person. He has feelings, emotions, yet he's not carried away by them. But he expresses them often. Their conduct was unnatural and had caused the emotional hurt and separation between the two. Notice the second witness call were two of God's creatures in verse 3. The oxen knows its owner, one of the most dumbest beasts of burden, had more discernment to recognize its owner than the people of God. The donkey, another one of God's beasts of burden that are not particularly known for their brilliance, yet it recognizes master's crib or his feeding trough. You see, the people of God are rebuked by these beasts of burden in their lack of recognition and discernment of their God. Literally, no understanding towards their Lord and Master. Even Balaam's jackass rebuked the prophet. The donkey more sensitive to God than the prophet himself. The charges that God brings forth are their lack of trust and obedience to their Creator, which these beasts were yielding. Notice thirdly in verse 4 and 9, the character of Isaiah is evident by virtue of his lamentation. Due to the fact that he was one of God's children, they were his people Israel, and he was hurting for them. He was not smacking his lips and saying, get them, God. He was brokenhearted for them. That is a good picture of all of us, for those who are lost, our friends, our loved ones, those who have backslidden, those who have gone out back in the world. Notice verse 4, the particular sins of the nation, the people laden with iniquity, brood of evildoers. They carried on their persons a heavy load of sin. So he compares them, these beasts of burden, the ox, the donkey, you're like them, but you carry big loads of sin. Here you're in your little thing and that, and still you still come and ask me. God, show me your will. Seed of evildoers, literally sperm of perversity. Then he calls them children who are corrupt. They have forsaken the Lord, corrupt doers and corrupters of others, literally. They treated God with contempt and estrangement. These were the people of God. They have provoked to anger the Holy One of Israel. They have turned away backwards. They have added insult to ingratitude. They have apostatized from the truth, turning their backs on God. God is holy. The vision of Isaiah chapter 6, I hope you've read it. Woe is me, I'm undone. I'm a man of unclean lips, and I dwell in the midst of people of unclean lips. God is holy. This is the preface. This is the prologue. This message here that we're looking at, it sets the whole stage for the entire book. It's a trial. The evidence is presented. The people are called up, and sentence is weighed. The term expresses character and nature. The heavens are not pure in his sight. Habakkuk says he cannot look upon iniquity with condonance or permission. If you're in sin and you think God is winking at your sin, you're deceived. Because God hasn't gotten you, don't think that he's indifferent to your lifestyle. He's got eternity, how much time you have. Be patient. He'll get to you. He always does. This is the very reason he has called him into judgment. Now notice the spiritually ill condition of the nation is given to us in verse 6, 5 and 6. The rational question of the prophet is, why should you be stricken again? The text implies being there no more room left on the body. In other words, God has chastened him so much. He personifies him as the nation, as a body, and as they were scourged 39 stripes, not 40, lest they be humbled too much. He says, there's no more room for me to beat you. You're all bruised and battered. Ezekiel says, for why should you die? Ezekiel 18:31. This is God speaking. The conclusion of the prophet is that they will continue to revolt more and more. The reason being that the whole head is sick. The whole heart faints. Their understanding is void of God's truth. Their will and emotions have destroyed them. Their entire body from head to toe is sick, having no soundness in it. And their wounds and bruises and sores are full of pus due to the fact that they have not been bound or closed or soothed with ointment of medication. They haven't tended to their spiritual well-being. Listen, people work like dogs to get ahead, buy a house, get a boat, get three cars, get whatever it is. But they never invest in their spiritual care. There's something radically going on today, and I believe the book of Isaiah parallels our day-to-day for those who call themselves the people of God. We need to give heed to what God is saying. The physical ruin of the nation as a result of this is given in 7 and 8. The country is desolate, the cities burn. Strangers devour their land before them, all by strangers. In verse 8, the people's defenses are weak as temporary shelters in the vineyards and the huts of the cucumber gardens. These were just temporary things. Meanwhile, the harvest and that, they weren't intended to defend them against an army. And he identifies a nation like this. You can't defend yourself against anybody. You're weak. The devastation had been brought about by Sennacherib the Assyrian. In some archaeological finds, he declares, quote, himself I made a prisoner in Jerusalem like a bird in a cage, speaking of Hezekiah. And inscribed there it says, King of the Universe, referring to Sennacherib. He took 200,000 prisoners, but not to Assyria, but over to Babylon to replace the 208,000 prisoners he once took from there. This would be the practice that he would do in Samaria in 722, even as he would take the Jews of Samaria, the northern kingdom, take them over and transpopulate them and bring people over to Samaria, and that's where you get the Samaritans. This was a tactic of the Assyrians all the time, to demoralize, to weaken, and to reduce any attempt of rebellion. You take people away from their loved ones, their homeland, you put them somewhere else, they get depressed, they have no identity, no culture, and you break them. It works. Notice verse 9, the mercy of God over the nation. The prophet declares that it was God's restraint over Sennacherib, not his own, that left them a remnant. Unless the Lord of hosts had left us a very small remnant, we would have become like Sodom and we would have been like Gomorrah. The Lord of hosts refers to the captain of the armies of heaven. Every time you come across that phrase, God has never lost a battle or a war. He is mighty. It's a favorite verse in Isaiah and throughout the Old Testament. The Lord of hosts. Read Amos. He calls the people of the north, turn, turn. I did this, you didn't repent. I did this, you didn't repent. I held rain, you didn't repent. I rained over here, you went and got water. Now, prepare to meet your God, the Lord of hosts. Whoa, what a scary thought. This phrase appears often in Isaiah. And all that God is talking about is according to what he laid in the law. Leviticus 26, Deuteronomy 28, you might read later on. It speaks about the blessings and cursings. If you do this, I'll bless you. If you do this, I'll get you. Listen, God can't lie. He gives us the provision. I said before you, life and death, choose you this day. Which is it going to be? Mercy is less than we deserve. This was mercy. They deserve to be destroyed. God was merciful. Justice is what we deserve. Anybody here for justice from God? I want mercy. I want grace. On America's dumbest criminals, there was a bank robber who went into the bank, and he handed a note to the teller. He says, "Give me all your money. I've got a gun." She gave him the money, quickly exited the bank. Not too long after, the police drove over his house and picked him up. The note on which he had handed the teller was the back of his deposit slip. Isn't this the same foolishness of Israel attempting to hide their sin from God when he knew exactly where they live and what they were doing? How classic. The scriptures tell us that there is nothing that escapes God. Hebrews 4:13 says, "And there is no creature hidden from his sight, but all things are naked and open to the eyes of him with whom we must give an account." We look here, we look there, we get into a dark room, we make sure nobody follows us. God sees it all. The entire creation of God rebukes man, for the entire universe is subject to God. The planets, the stars, everything. We set our clocks by them. Listen to Psalm 19, 1 through 6. "The heavens declare the glory of God. The firmament show his handiwork. Day unto day utter speech. Night unto night they reveal knowledge. There is no speech or language where their voice is not heard. Their line has gone out throughout the whole earth. And their word is like from one end of the world. In them he has set a tabernacle in the sun, which is like the bridegroom coming out of this chamber and rejoices like a strong man to run its race. Its rising is from one end of heaven and its circuit to the other end, and there is nothing hidden from its heat." From creation, from conscience, from history, Paul says in Romans, we are without excuse. Man is busted. The moral and ethical protest of man in every age, in every society, is a constant witness against the degeneracy and perversion of man. All you have to do is read the catalog there in Romans chapter 1, verse 18 through 32. All the things that man gets into. In fact, Paul the Apostle tells Timothy in 2 Timothy 3, 1 through 5, "But know this, that in the last days perilous times will come. For men will be lovers of themselves, lovers of money, boasters, proud, blasphemers, disobedient to parents, unthankful, unholy, unloving, unforgiving, slanderers, without self-control, brutal, despisers of good, traitors, headstrong, haughty, lovers of pleasures rather than lovers of God, having a form of godliness but denying the power thereof. From such people turn away." People, let me suggest to you that we are such a generation. This was the indictment of their guilt that has been presented. He moves to the argument to prove their guilt as any good trial lawyer. Verse 10 through 15. Notice first in verse 10, the argument begins by addressing the guilty. He that addresses the guilty is the plaintiff, God. The offense of sin is always first and foremost against God. Psalm 51, David says, "Against you and only you have I sinned." That's when he committed adultery with Bathsheba and murder of Uriah. Sin is directly against God first and foremost. And then the offense of sin is always with or against man. That's secondary. Notice he calls the rulers to hear the word of the Lord. The rulers, literally the judges, were the ones held more responsible for the rebellion against God. Why? Because they had the law. They were to set the standard. They were to bring the consequence. They were to hold the standard high. God help the leader, the preacher, the teacher who compromises with God's word. God will get him worse than the person who is just a normal believer. To those that much is given, much is required. The rulers are addressed as you, rulers of Sodom, those who hate and oppose God, both in word and in deed. He calls the people to hear the word of the Lord also. The people are accountable to God ultimately, not to the leaders, though they are accountable to the leaders. The people can't justify themselves. They have an individual responsibility. The people are addressed as you, people of Gomorrah. There's the completion. You are partners with the leaders by choice. No one is forced to sin. You're tempted, but you make the choice to yield or not. I make that choice. No one forces me to sin. It's a personal choice that I committed.
1: 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But more on God's grace next time for the conclusion of this message. 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

0: It's 72 degrees.
1: 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May the Lord sustain you as you study through His Word.